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Out of the depths I cry unto thee, O Lord. That is one of the famous seven penitential psalms. And it's the setting by Melchior Franck. You might remember we've heard his music on the program before. He was very important writing Lutheran church music, studying with Christoph Demantius there in Zittau, and then with Gumpelsheimer, and eventually gets to Nuremberg, meets Hans Leo Hassler, learns the Venetian style. But in 1602, he comes to Coburg, to Prince Johann Casimir, remains there for the rest of his life till 1639. Somehow we missed the recording with Manfred Cordes and the Weser Renaissance Ensemble of the Franck settings of the beautiful penitential psalms. This week on Millennium of Music, I'm Robert Aubrey Davis. Now, these psalms were set famously. Oh, we've heard Andrea Gabrielli and Lossis and William Byrd and Giovanni Croce and many, many others set these. They basically take us back to the Lenten observations as early as the 6th century. They're Psalm 6, 32, 38, 51, 102, 130, and 143, with one of the most extensive ones, the one that we will begin with, the huge psalm setting, Lord, hear my prayer, let me weep and come unto you, is the Psalm 102. And once again, I have no idea why or how, but yet another recording with Weser Renaissance and the extraordinary Manfred Cordes that we missed.

That's Manfred Cordes and the Weser Renaissance Ensemble. These are the penitential psalms from 1615, published there in Nuremberg by Melchior Franck. In fact, the entire title, Penitential Psalms of the Royal Prophet David, as the same are written, never before of the like, but now to the glory of God, and manifoldly for consolation of Christian gatherings to be performed musically, all German, composed with six voices, and produced in print by Melchior Franck. That's our story, and we'll continue in just a moment right here on Millennium of Music. I'm Robert Aubrey Davis.

I'm Robert Aubrey Davis. Well, Frank there in Coburg was surrounded by the terrors of the 30 Years' War, and you could see how poignant and important this music is. This early 17th century school of German composers, and we've heard a lot of Franz Tunder and Schein, and all of that is very poignant and very beautiful. The next two Psalms we'll hear, 32 and 38, blessed is he whose transgression is forgiven, and Lord, rebuke me not in thine anger. And again, this is the full work of Manfred Cordes and the Weser Renaissance Bremen.

Vesa Renaissance Ensemble, conducted by Manfred Cordis, and we are hearing the Penitential Psalms, published in 1615 by Melchior Franck. These had not been recorded before, and Manfred Cordis has become a great champion of this school, this early 17th century German school as well. As I have said recently on the program, he is still being prolific with his recording, and there are still more we haven't turned to that we'll get to in a few weeks. Right here on Millennium of Music, I'm Robert Aubrey Davis.

I'm Robert Aubrey Davis. Well, we have time for at least Psalms 6 and 51. Psalm 6 is another one of these, Lord, rebuke me not at thy anger. And then Psalm 51, God be gracious to me according to thy goodness. Again, these are the settings of the seven penitential psalms published in 1615 by Melchior Franck. This is the extraordinary work of Manfred Cordus and Weser Renaissance.

The Penitential Psalms of 1615 by Melchior Franck, and again, Weser Renaissance Ensemble and the extraordinary work of Manfred Cordes. There are yet more new releases by the tireless individual, and we will hear more of those in weeks to come. For complete information about the ensemble and this recording, simply go to our website, millenniumofmusic.com. We're always very grateful when you do. Our technical director is Christopher Drummond, and for the program, this has been your producer and host. I'm Robert Aubrey Davis.

0: Then the 21st century, the world's watching Texas on issues from energy policy and the role of government to arts and culture, economics, the environment, and beyond. I'm David Brown, host of a collaboration of public media newsrooms across the state. 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
1: The Nepo Baby. It's the internet's favorite buzzword. So what does it mean exactly? Well, if you know what nepotism is, you're halfway there. A Nepo baby is the child of someone with influence or fame whose future career is assured just by proxy. But it can cut both ways. This composer spent his whole life trying to get out from under the shadow of his famous great-uncle, who invented the X-ray. I'll tell you how he finally managed it, coming up in the next hour.

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0: conductor Hannu Koivula and the Gavla Symphony Orchestra, with music by Swedish composer Wilhelm Stenhammer, Prelude en Bore on Music Through the Night. It's great to have your company tonight. Thanks a lot for being here. I'm Jalene Kahn.
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0: If you've ever shopped for and found the perfect gift, you know what a win that can feel like. If you've ever searched and searched for the perfect gift and haven't found it, you know how defeating and exhausting that can be. Well, what would happen if you found the perfect gift, but it turned on you? The gift decides it doesn't want to come home with you. This piece of music tells that story about a dancing doll, a gift for a young girl that does not want to leave the fantastic toy shop where it lives. You'll hear the whole story with this piece of music coming up in about 40 minutes.

0: That music kind of sits at the intersection of The Nutcracker and Toy Story. Ottorino Respighi's Fantastic Toy Shop. Sir Neville Mariner conducted the Academy of St. Martin in the Fields on Music Through the Night.
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0: The majority of Chopin music is solo piano music, but that was one of two piano concertos that he wrote in his teens. Piano Concerto No. 1 by Frédéric Chopin. The Warsaw Philharmonic was joined by pianist Garrick Olsen on Music Through the Night. I'm Jalene Kahn. It's great to have your company. Thanks for being here.
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0: If you get a nice raise from work, or you have a significant bonus, you might want to treat yourself, right? After his economic situation improved, Jean Sibelius was commissioned to write more music. And he decided to splurge and go to Rome to write this music. Even though he was in Rome, this piece is still influenced by his love of Finnish folklore. During the piece, you might hear the cry of a lonely elf in the woods. This music was inspired by the dark, thick, mysterious forests of Finland. We'll head there coming up in about 20 minutes.

0: The combo of those three instruments were really popular at the time when Beethoven wrote that. Gassenhauer, his piano trio number 4. Rudolf Buchbinder played piano with clarinetist Sabina Meyer and cellist Heinrich Schiff on Music Through the Night. Thanks a lot for being here tonight. It's great to have your company.
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0: Trumpet Voluntary Suite by Jeremiah Clark. William Boughton conducted the English String Orchestra and trumpeter John Wallace. I'm Jalene Kahn. I hope you're enjoying the music. It's always great to have you here.
1: 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Now serving the Rio Grande Valley.

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1: 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I'm Jace Tunnell with the Heart Research Institute, inviting you to tune in to the KEDT Beach Report. 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
3: 6:43 and a good morning to you, South Texas. I'm Rob Boskamp. Don't go anywhere. We've got your South Texas news headed your way next. Keep it right here on your community-owned station. 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

0: The Trump administration is making it harder for people fleeing persecution to claim asylum in the U.S. We'll look at the state of asylum next time on Here and Now.
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2: Good morning, I'm Michelle Martin with news about a note. An organ in eastern Germany changed chords on Wednesday, adding an eighth note to the seven it had been playing. A single note is news because the organ is playing composer John Cage's organ squared as slow as possible. One of his only instructions was to play it as slowly as possible. This version will take nearly 700 years. It's been going since 2001, and NPR has been covering it almost as long. You'll never hear the end of it. It's Morning Edition.
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4: 6:45 from the KEDT News Desk. I'm Rob Boskamp. The removal hearing for Corpus Christi Mayor Paul Ekwa-Hardo will continue today and tomorrow. The mayor is expected to present defense against a citizen petition's claims of misconduct related to approval of a $2 million tax incentives agreement for a hotel development project. After the hearing concludes, six council members will serve as the tribunal that will determine the outcome of Guajardo's future in office. The last time a Corpus Christi elected official faced removal from office was in 1987. Three News reports that a Robstown Independent School District employee was fired after being arrested Wednesday by the Federal Internet Crimes Against Children Task Force. The arrest was part of a multi-agency operation led by Homeland Security Investigations that investigated alleged online crimes involving children. No additional information about the former employee or the investigation was immediately released. A letter to families from the school district states that no Robstown ISD students were involved in the case. Cities near Corpus Christi are beginning to ease their water restrictions, including Rockport and Portland. We'll have more details for you on Morning Edition and South Texas Midday. The Nueces County Emergency Management Director has resigned. Corpus Christi Caller Times reports that Deanna Hawkins' resignation was accepted by the Nueces County Commissioner's Court this week and takes effect on August 21st. Hawkins told the Caller Times she accepted an offer from the Naval Air Station Corpus Christi to oversee the Emergency Operations Center. She has been the director for the county since 2023. The Commissioner's Court will work toward selecting an interim director. A new poll from Texas Southern University shows Democratic State Representative James Tallarico leading Republican Attorney General Ken Paxton in the race for the U.S. Senate by 2 percentage points, just within the margin of error. Houston Public Media's Andrew Schneider reports this marks the third consecutive poll in which Tallarico is leading Paxton.
5: The poll by TSU's Barbara Jordan Public Policy Research and Survey Center shows Tallarico at 47% to Paxton's 45%. Mark Jones of Rice University's Baker Institute, who co-authored the survey, says

0: is to put the brakes on the booming AI industry. He continues to criticize lack of action after Governor Greg Abbott announced a moratorium on new projects this week until developers satisfy an audit and certification. Miller says he's been calling for a one-year moratorium, and what Abbott set up amounts to a couple of hoops that can be easily circumvented. Miller says what Texas really needs is a special session to give lawmakers a chance to pass guardrails for expansion of AI data centers to protect communities and resources. July 16th flooding damage to Kerrville has hit $55 million, but federal disaster relief won't be sent until that figure reaches $60 million. Texas Public Radio's Brian Kirkpatrick explains.
1: Assistant Kerrville City Manager Michael Horns told the city council he believed the damage may reach $60 million from this year's flood, but urged residents to be patient this go-around, reminding them of the much heavier devastation of the July 4, 2025 flooding, especially the associated 117 deaths within the county. He says due to the terrible scale of that flood, Texas Governor Greg Abbott and President Donald Trump were able to move fast on disaster declarations.
2: Last year, it went so fast. I think the expectation from folks is that, well, why isn't it going to go this fast again? Because it doesn't go this fast.
1: Horns told the council that more than 800 homes within the city were reported damaged, destroyed, or affected by floodwaters. He says state and federal authorities have been able to validate more than 600 of those reports. I'm Brian Kirkpatrick in San Antonio.
0: And hundreds of thousands of Texans rely on the Supplemental Nutrition Assistance Program, or SNAP, to provide food for themselves and their families. But they're facing challenges because of sweeping cuts to the federal program in President Trump's One Big Beautiful Bill, which passed a year ago. Houston Public Media's Keenan Vaughn reports.
3: On a hot morning in southwest Houston, Crystal Hitt sits underneath a white canopy tent with three of her nine children. She's waiting to receive food, toiletries, and clothing from the in-house food pantry at her low-income housing community. She's relied on the pantry program and SNAP since moving here 8 years ago.
4: We've been participating in everything because literally we just grabbed literally like garbage bags of clothes. When we moved here to Houston, we didn't have anything.
3: She's also waiting to check in on her SNAP account at a mobile office truck from the Houston Food Bank. I'm Keenan Vaughn in Houston.
0: We'll have more of that story for you today at noon on South Texas Midday. 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And from the KEDT News Desk, I'm Rob Boskamp. That is your South Texas and state news on this Thursday morning. 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

0: County Commissioner's Court this week and will take effect on August 21st. Hawkins told the Caller Times she accepted an offer from the Naval Air Station Corpus Christi to oversee the Emergency Operations Center. She has been the director for the county since 2023. The Commissioner's Court will work towards selecting an interim director. The CDC has issued a recall for some jalapenos linked to a nationwide outbreak of salmonella. Texas Public Radio's Brian Kirkpatrick reports hundreds of cases have been reported, including some in Texas.
1: Check your favorites to make sure they are not distributed by Coast Citrus. The CDC says the peppers were grown in Sinaloa, Mexico, and distributed primarily to restaurants or by wholesale. Chipotle Mexican Grill was among the restaurants notified of the recall, and they stopped serving them right away. Most people infected with salmonella get sick with stomach upset within a few hours to a week. Most recover within a week. The very young, seniors, and those with weakened immune systems sometimes require hospitalization. I'm Brian Kirkpatrick in San Antonio.
0: And as reported on the Texas Newsroom, the latest New World screwworm infestation was found Wednesday in sheep in Terrell County. Federal officials have now confirmed 45 infestations, including 44 in Texas and one in New Mexico. Other recent cases involve sheep, cattle and goats in Pecos, Brewster, Sutton, and Schleicher counties. Movement restrictions cover parts of 22 Texas counties. And a new poll from the Texas Southern University shows Democratic State Representative James Tallarico leading Republican Attorney General Ken Paxton just within the error of margin by 2 percentage points. Houston Public Media's Andrew Schneider has more.
2: The poll by TSU's Barbara Jordan Public Policy Research and Survey Center shows Tallarico at 47% to Paxton's 45%. Mark Jones of Rice University's Baker Institute, who co-authored the survey, says Paxton is underperforming among Republicans, while Tallarico is overperforming among Democrats.
0: That was Houston Public Media's Andrew Schneider. We'll have more stories for you today across the state and right here in South Texas today at noon on South Texas Midday. From the KEDT News Desk, I'm Rob Boskamp. That is your South Texas and state news this hour. It's time for the Marketplace Morning Report. Keep it here on your Community on Station. 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
5: From Marketplace in New York, I'm Kimberly Adams. Credit cards are becoming more accessible. According to new research out today from the credit bureau TransUnion, the number of cards issued went up nearly 12% in the first quarter from the same time a year ago. One area of growth is subprime borrowers, that is, people with less than stellar credit. Marketplace's Stephanie Hughes has more.
6: In years past, lenders were not so keen to give credit cards to people with poor credit histories, says Michelle Ranieri, vice president of research and consulting at TransUnion. So this expansion of credit to them is new.
7: Now we're seeing that even people who have a 550 credit score, which is pretty low, are getting credit cards.
6: Ranieri says lenders are putting relatively low limits on what those subprime borrowers can spend on their new credit cards, say around $500. But that's still useful at a time when prices for everyday things are going up.
7: The costs are just higher. And so that extension of credit, I think, reflects that they're needing this for their cash flow in order to get through the month.
8: Gas is now over $4 a gallon, so the money has to come from somewhere.
6: Aaron Klein's a senior fellow in economic studies at the Brookings Institution. He says this need for funds also creates an opportunity for credit card issuers.
8: They think they can make money. They're charging high interest rates. There are a lot of fees. They think it's profitable.
6: Klein says the fact that subprime borrowers are turning more to credit cards shows the broader economy isn't working that well for lower income people. Life is more expensive, and they are not getting paid enough to keep up. I'm Stephanie Hughes from Marketplace.
5: Let's do the numbers.
3: Dow, S&P, and NASDAQ futures are mixed in the negative 0.6 to positive 0.2% range, with the Dow future up 131 points. The 10-year Treasury yield is up at 4.65%. We just got the latest reading on the number of people filing for first-time unemployment benefits. 199,000 people filed claims last week. That's 1,000 more than the previous week. We'll get the monthly federal jobs report tomorrow morning at 8:30 a.m. Wall Street time.

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2: Hope to see you there on September 17th. It's 8:43 on this Thursday. I'm Rob Boskamp, and you're listening to KEDT and KVRT-FM. Headed your way next as Morning Edition continues. We'll have Stardate plus your South Texas news, which we'll also take a look at surrounding areas beginning to downgrade water restrictions as area water reservoirs continue to fill up. 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

0: The Trump administration is making it harder for people fleeing persecution to claim asylum in the U.S. We'll look at the state of asylum next time on Here and Now.
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2: Good morning, I'm Michelle Martin with news about a note. An organ in eastern Germany changed chords on Wednesday, adding an eighth note to the seven it had been playing. A single note is news because the organ is playing composer John Cage's organ squared as slow as possible. One of his only instructions was to play it as slowly as possible. This version will take nearly 700 years. It's been going since 2001, and NPR has been covering it almost as long. You'll never hear the end of it. It's Morning Edition.
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4: Stardate, August 6th. The Dog Star is just beginning to emerge from the sun's glare in the dawn sky. By tradition, that means we're just getting into the dog days of summer. Sirius is the brightest star in the night sky. It's climbing into view in the morning glow of the brightest star in all the sky, the Sun. Sirius is quite low in the east-southeast shortly before sunrise. It's best seen from the southern tier of states, although it'll pull into better view from the northern states over the coming days and weeks. Sirius is also the leading light of the constellation Canis Major, the Big Dog, so it's known as the Dog Star. And that's where we get the name of this part of summer, the Dog Days. Sirius makes its closest approach to the sun during summer, disappearing for a few weeks in the sun's glare. In ancient times, it returned to view in the morning by early July, just as the weather was reaching its hottest. At the time, it seemed logical to associate the bright star with the sweltering weather. So the people of ancient Greece and Rome named that stifling time of year in the star's honor. Thanks to an effect known as precession, the stars shift position with respect to the sun over the centuries. So Sirius now returns to view a few weeks later than it did thousands of years ago. So the heat is already in full force at northern latitudes. The dog days of summer. Today's program was made possible by Mercer Caverns, in Calaveras County, in California's historic gold country. More information at mercercaverns.net. For the McDonald Observatory, I'm Billy Henry.
5: And you can listen to Stardate weekday mornings at the same time. From the KEDT News Desk, I'm Rob Boskamp. The removal hearing for Corpus Christi Mayor Paulette Guajardo will resume today and tomorrow. The mayor is expected to present defense against a citizen petition's claims of misconduct related to approval of a $2 million tax incentives agreement for a hotel development project.
6: Did anybody tell you that there had been something maybe illegal with the document back at the time?
7: No. So,
6: was that a
7: first
6: no?
7: of all, I'm going to say
6: was that a no?
7: Ajit David was not qualified to make that determination.
5: That was Guajardo and the citizen petitioner's attorney, Doug Allison, late last month. After the hearing concludes, six council members will serve as the tribunal that will determine the outcome of Guajardo's future in office. The last time a Corpus Christi elected official faced removal from office was in 1987. Three News reports that a Robstown Independent School District employee was fired after being arrested Wednesday by the Federal Internet Crimes Against Children Task Force. The arrest was part of a multi-agency operation led by Homeland Security Investigations that investigated alleged online crimes involving children. No additional information about the former employee or the investigation was immediately released. A letter to families from the school district states that no Robstown ISD students were involved in the case. Cities near Corpus Christi are beginning to ease their water restrictions, including Rockport and Portland. In Rockport, outdoor watering is allowed.

0: Deanna Hawkins' resignation was accepted by the Nueces County Commissioner's Court this week and will take effect on August 21st. Hawkins told the Collar Times she accepted an offer from the Naval Air Station Corpus Christi to oversee the Emergency Operations Center. She has been the director for the county since 2023. The Commissioner's Court will work towards selecting an interim director. And the CDC has issued a recall for some jalapenos linked to a nationwide outbreak of salmonella. Texas Public Radio's Brian Kirkpatrick reports hundreds of cases have been reported, including some in Texas.
1: Check your favorites to make sure they are not distributed by Coast Citrus. The CDC says the peppers were grown in Sinaloa, Mexico, and distributed primarily to restaurants or by wholesale. Chipotle Mexican Grill was among the restaurants notified of the recall, and they stopped serving them right away. Most people infected with salmonella get sick with stomach upset within a few hours to a week. Most recover within a week. The very young, seniors, and those with weakened immune systems sometimes require hospitalization. I'm Brian Kirkpatrick in San Antonio.
0: The latest New World screwworm infestation was found Wednesday in sheep in Terrell County. Federal officials have now confirmed 45 infestations, including 44 in Texas and one in New Mexico. Other recent cases involve sheep, cattle, and goats in Pecos, Brewster, Sutton, and Schleicher counties. Movement restrictions covers part of 22 Texas counties. And from the KEDT News Desk, I'm Rob Boskamp. That is your South Texas and state news this hour. 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

0: Maurice Ravel's Bolero, and we heard Leonard Slatkin conducting the Lyon National Orchestra. I'm Kevin O'Connor. Have yourself a great Thursday.
1: And a good morning, South Texas. Hope you're enjoying the first hour of KEDT Morning Classics. 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It's 10 o'clock.
2: When this piece was written in 1852, it made history, not just because it was written by a woman, but because it was the first time a composer wrote for the lineup of woodwind quintet and piano. French composer Louise Farenc was the mastermind behind this delightful combo. When she wrote this music, the wind quintet itself was fairly new. Flute, oboe, clarinet, horn, and bassoon. Louise Farenc added piano to that mix. From APM American Public Media, this is Performance Today. I'm Valerie Kaler. Coming up this hour, members of the St. Paul Chamber Orchestra play a sextet for winds and piano by Louise Farenc.
3: Live from NPR News in Washington, I'm Windsor Johnston. Diplomatic efforts to ease tensions between Israel and Lebanon are continuing despite a deadly flare-up along the border. Two Israeli soldiers were killed in southern Lebanon on Tuesday. NPR's Itai Stern reports that's raising new questions about the durability of the U.S.-backed talks.
4: The Israeli military said the soldiers were killed when explosives planted by Hezbollah, which is not part of the talks, detonated during operations in southern Lebanon. Four other soldiers were seriously wounded. On Wednesday, Israel ordered evacuations in a village in southern Lebanon for the first time in weeks and carried out strikes. Lebanon's health ministry says one person was killed and 12 others were wounded. The fighting prompted U.S.-mediated talks between Israel and Lebanon to pause early on Tuesday. The negotiations are expected to resume today. A ceasefire between Israel and Lebanon took effect in late June, and it has largely held until the latest escalation. For NPR News, I'm Itai Stern in Tel Aviv.
3: President Trump used a stop in Las Vegas yesterday to promote his administration's economic agenda. NPR's Deepa Shivaram reports recent polling suggests many Americans remain unconvinced as prices for everyday goods continue to rise.
5: A new Reuters Ipsos poll shows that for the first time in almost 10 years, more Americans prefer Democrats to Republicans on handling the economy, and that's bad news for Republicans in the upcoming midterm elections. But in the last few months, I will say Trump's message hasn't really changed much. He continues to insist that the economy is great. He says any high prices are there because he inherited it from Democrats.
3: NPR's Deepa Shivaram. Trump's stop in Nevada comes as Republicans look to defend key House seats and build more momentum ahead of the November midterms. Federal health officials say cases of cyclosporiasis have now been reported in almost every state. NPR's Maria Godoy reports on the biggest outbreak of the illness on record.
6: The CDC says 10,468 cases of cyclospora infection have been confirmed through laboratory testing since early May. That's a jump of more than 3,700 cases since last week. The agency says it's aware of more than 12,000 additional cases nationwide that still have to be confirmed by labs. Officials in Missouri and Arkansas confirmed to NPR that their states have been added to a multi-state cluster of cyclosporiasis cases linked to contaminated iceberg lettuce from Taylor Farms. The CDC says more than 500 people across the U.S. have been hospitalized and two people have died. Maria Godoy, NPR News.
3: Stocks are trading mixed on Wall Street at this hour. The Dow is down 193 points. This is NPR News. Civil rights advocates are marking the anniversary of the signing of the Federal Voting Rights Act of 1965 for the first time since the Supreme Court's latest weakening of that landmark law. Some Democratic-led states are responding with new state laws for protecting minority voters from racial discrimination. NPR's Hansi Lo Wang reports.
7: Delaware's Democratic Governor Matt Myers signing the latest state-level Voting Rights Act after a similar bill in New Jersey became law in July. There are about a dozen state laws like those around the country. The newest ones come months after the Supreme Court's conservative supermajority further weakened the Federal Voting Rights Act. Legal experts say that ruling has made it extremely difficult in places where voting is racially polarized to challenge redistricting plans for shutting out minority voters from an opportunity to elect their preferred candidate. Delaware and New Jersey's laws offer minority voters additional protections in local redistricting and requirements for language assistance. Some legal experts, though, are bracing for new lawsuits and may end up bringing certain state Voting Rights Act protections to the Supreme Court for review. Hansi Lo Wang, NPR News.
3: The childhood home of Apollo 11 astronaut Neil Armstrong is up for sale. The house in Ohio has been preserved for nearly 40 years and contains photos and other space memorabilia. The owner is hoping a buyer will eventually donate it to the Armstrong Museum, but the property has no legal protection from future changes. Stocks continue to trade mixed on Wall Street. The Dow was down 187 points. The Nasdaq Composite up 60. 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
9: From APM American Public Media, this is Performance Today. I'm Valerie Kaler. Glad to have you along for today's musical adventures and discoveries. We're about to hear one of the great solos for English horn, a gorgeous-sounding woodwind instrument with a completely ridiculous name. In a way, the English horn reminds me of grape nuts. No grapes and no nuts in that cereal. Likewise, the English horn is not English, nor is it a horn. So how in the world did it get this name? Well, you have to follow me around two linguistic corners here. The English horn has an odd-looking bulb, a sort of bell or bulge at the bottom. And it looks a little bit like some fanciful instruments played by angels in medieval paintings. Well, in German, the word Engel means angel. In German, this woodwind was called the Engelisches Horn, meaning angelic horn. Engelisches can also mean English. So the name is a curiosity. Ah, but the sound of the English horn really can be angelic. Here's a piece that starts with two flourishes from the orchestra and then one of those great solos for the English horn. The RAI National Symphony Orchestra, led by Andres Orozco Estrada, playing the Roman Carnival Overture by Hector Berlioz.

0: We heard the RAI National Symphony Orchestra, led by Andres Sorosco Estrada, in concert at the Arturo Toscanini Auditorium in Turin, Italy. They played the Roman Carnival Overture by Hector Berlioz. Berlioz wrote that music for an opera in 1838. The story was about a guy, a real guy, named Benvenuto Cellini. He lived in Italy in the 1500s. He was a multi-talented fella, artist, musician, soldier, and sculptor. Cellini really did have a fascinating life, and he wrote an autobiography that became famous. So Berlioz wrote a whole opera about him. After the premiere of the opera in Paris in 1838, Berlioz wrote, quote, "I had been greatly struck by the life of Benvenuto Cellini. I had the misfortune to believe it would make an interesting and dramatic subject for an opera." The opera flopped and has never really had a comeback either. But Berlioz thought he'd written some great music. He wasn't willing to let it all go. He brought back 10 minutes of highlights, which became the piece we just heard, the Roman Carnival Overture. In a moment, ma'am, I think your piano may be haunted. You're listening to Performance Today from APM.
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0: This next piece by Felix Mendelssohn might be haunted. I think maybe by some Scottish ghosts. A trip to Scotland was very generative for Mendelssohn. It sowed the seeds that would ripen into the mysterious Hebrides Overture, the gothic and ghostly Scottish Symphony No. 3, and a work for solo piano, the Fantasy in F-sharp minor. It feels restless, maybe kind of windswept, and at least a little bit haunted. We especially hear that in the second movement, which is where we'll pick up this performance, from a concert at the Isabella Stewart Gardner Museum in Boston, Massachusetts. Pianist Michelle Kahn plays the last two sections of the Opus 28 Fantasy by Felix Mendelssohn.

0: Pianist Michel Kahn played the second and third movements of Felix Mendelssohn's Fantasy in F-sharp minor, sometimes referred to as the Scottish Sonata, thanks to sharing its moody sound world with his Scottish Symphony and Hebrides Overture. That performance from Calderwood Hall at the Isabella Stewart Gardner Museum in Boston. Pianist Michel Kahn, such a talent and just a great human to boot. In a conversation with PT producer and guest host Megan Oglesby, Michelle talked about making the decision to focus on a career as a pianist. She'd grown up in a very musical household, played in the band, sang in choir, even played violin in the orchestra, and of course, played the piano. At a certain point, it became clear that she was going places, and that she kinda needed to choose her adventure. She chose the piano because she said it was the best vehicle for her to express herself musically. Michel Kahn, you chose wisely. You can hear Michel Kahn play that Mendelssohn again anytime you like over the next month. Each episode is archived for 30 days after broadcast as streaming audio on demand. 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
2: Hello, this is Professor Lee Fuman, executive producer of Science and the Sea. Scientists know a lot about how marine life survives and even thrives in the sea, how the oceans moderate our climate and fuel powerful storms, and how mankind can affect the vast oceans. Learn something new and interesting about the wonders of the oceans on Science and the Sea, produced right here in the Coastal Bend by the University of Texas Marine Science Institute in Port Aransas.
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0: When this next piece was written in 1852, it made history, not just because it was written by a woman, French composer Louise Farenc, but because it was the first time a composer wrote for the lineup of five woodwinds and piano. French composer Francis Poulenc would write a famous piece for the same combination 80 years later. At the time Louise Farenc was composing, the wind quintet itself was fairly new. Flute, oboe, clarinet, horn, and bassoon. And she added piano to that mix. Didn't necessarily start a trend, but this is the first known sextet for this particular lineup. Let's hear the sextet, written in 1852 by Louise Farenc. Half a dozen members of the St. Paul Chamber Orchestra gave this concert in St. Paul, Minnesota.

0: The Sextet for Winds and Piano by Louise Ferenc, a concert in St. Paul, Minnesota, featuring half a dozen members of the St. Paul Chamber Orchestra. Julia Bogorod-Kogan played flute, Cassie Pilgrim was the oboist, Sung-Yoon Kim, clarinet, Andrew Brady played bassoon, James Ferry on French horn, and Timothy Lovelace was at the piano. Louise Ferenc was a groundbreaking composer in Paris through the mid-1800s. Not just as a composer, she was hired by the Paris Conservatory to be a professor of piano. She was the only woman teaching at that entire school at the time. She discovered that she was being paid significantly less than the men who were doing the exact same work. She fought for and got equal pay for equal work at the Paris Conservatory in the mid-1800s. French pianist and composer and educator, Louise Ferenc. Always glad to share these performances, and you can listen to them again on the PT page, where our shows are archived online for 30 days after broadcast, as streaming audio on demand. 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I'm Valerie Kaler. 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
1: And a good morning to you, South Texas. We hope you've enjoyed another hour of Performance Today right here on your community-owned station. And we're broadcasting live from the Page and Dr. James Dinn studio. 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I'll see you here at noon for South Texas Midday. 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

0: Nothing ambiguous about that. The ending of Beethoven's Symphony No. 8. When Beethoven wrote that music in 1812, he was coming back to symphonies after taking a couple years off to focus on chamber music and piano stuff. He actually wrote his 8th symphony directly on the heels of his 7th and premiered them both at the same epic concert. We heard just the one there, with Otto Tausk conducting the Belgian National Orchestra, Beethoven's Symphony No. 8. That concert was part of the Clara Festival in Brussels, Belgium. In a moment, there will be Danes. 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
0: We're about to hear chamber music written by a man whose life used to be full of this. And then about 10 years later, he got famous for doing this.
4: But I'm a creep.
0: I'm talking about Johnny Greenwood, famous as the lead guitarist for the band Radiohead, but a musician with wide-ranging experience and interest. Johnny Greenwood grew up in the late 70s and early 80s in Oxford, England. Instead of the normal hijinks the kids got up to, he and his friends loved playing period music on recorders. He started to pursue a degree in music, but he quit school when he was 20 years old, when the band that he and a few friends put together had that hit single. That was 31 years ago, and Radiohead has gone on to be one of the most popular, most influential bands of their generation. Johnny Greenwood, literally a rock star. And he loves to write a huge range of music, including film music. Let's hear something he wrote for the 2007 film, There Will Be Blood. This suite arranged for string quartet by Johnny Greenwood.

0: Oil, wealth, greed, betrayal, and of course, blood. That's at the heart of one of the most highly lauded films of the 21st century. And we just heard a taste of the film score by Johnny Greenwood. He said it was all about the underlying menace, the greed, and that against the oppressive religious mood, and this kid in the middle of it all. A suite from There Will Be Blood by Johnny Greenwood. The Danish String Quartet played that arrangement in concert at Spivey Hall on the campus of Clayton State University in Morrow, Georgia. Broadcast of that performance supported by the Walter and Emily Spivey Foundation. In a moment, an ivory tower. Well, ivory and ebony. This is Performance Today from APM.
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3: 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I'm Jace Tunnell with the Heart Research Institute, inviting you to tune in to the KEDT Beach Report. 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
0: Being married to an artist for a couple decades now, I've learned to see color in a whole new way. I notice the nuances in shade and tone way more than I used to. Why, yes, the shadow of that building on the snow is purple, for example. But some things are just black and white. Oreos and zebras. Roly-poly pandas. And, of course, the keys of the piano. Composer Joan Tower is also a pianist. She says, separately, the black keys create one collection of colors, and so do the white keys. When they're combined, the dissonance often increases. But that obviously does not mean the black and white keys shouldn't go together. Just like Oreos and zebras and pandas, the contrast of black and white is what makes it what it is. In 2009, Joan Tower wrote a piece for solo piano that intentionally examines the color collections of the white and black keys, and the additional color worlds that emerge when all the keys are combined. It's called Ivory and Ebony. Pianist Kara Huber on stage in Interlochen, Michigan.

Ivory and Ebony by American composer Joan Tower. Music about the white and black keys on the piano. We heard it played by Kara Huber in concert at Dendrinos Chapel and Recital Hall in Interlochen, Michigan. Thanks to our friends at Interlochen Presents for sharing that recording. Just a note about that title.

ivory and ebony. The white keys of the piano were, for a time, made from the ivory from elephant tusks. For about a century, from 1840 to 1940, the largest importer of ivory was the United States. Most of that went to Deep River, Connecticut. In 1799, Phineas Pratt made a machine that could cut ivory tusks to make piano keys in mass. Pratt's company then marketed their pianos to middle-class families as status symbols, and everyone had to have a piano in their living room. The whole area became dominated by the piano business, with another nearby town popping up called Ivoryton. Piano sales boomed in the U.S. at the turn of the 20th century, but the ivory trade took a horrific toll on the elephant population and exploited African peoples. And while some piano makers had started to shift toward plastic keys in the 1950s for practical purposes, it wasn't until 1970 that using or selling ivory was banned for ethical reasons. Now piano keys are made with plastic or a synthetic ivory called ivorite. So instead of tickling the ivories, you might say someone is tickling the ivorites. Did you know you can listen to PT on your smart speaker? Whether you've got Siri or Alexa or Google Home, the magic phrase is play the station performance today. Your device will launch into a stream of our recent shows. Tell your smart assistant to play the station performance today. 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
1: 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On its way next, South Texas Midday, Rob Boskamp will get you caught up on everything you need to know happening in and around South Texas. It's currently 91 degrees in Corpus Christi, 92 in Victoria, and 94 in the Valley. While there is some clouds throughout all of South Texas right now, plenty of sun expected the rest of the day, with a possible chance of rain as early as Saturday, depending on where you call home. Time now for South Texas Midday. It's noon.
2: I'm Rob Boskamp, and these are your South Texas headlines. The removal hearing for Corpus Christi Mayor Paul Guajardo continues today. The Corpus Christi Regional Transportation Authority hosted a summit on human trafficking. KEDT's Lon Gonzalez was there, and we'll get the recap from this morning's event. A Robstown ISD employee was fired after being arrested for alleged online crimes involving children. Surrounding areas are beginning to downgrade their water restrictions. We'll have your latest look at area reservoirs. The Nueces County Emergency Management Director has resigned. We'll tell you why in just a few minutes. And not a good week for produce in Texas, as jalapenos and avocados face some setbacks this week. Another New World screwworm infestation has been found in Texas, and SNAP recipients are facing challenges after recent program cuts.
3: And I would say that access to SNAP benefit itself is crucial for people getting back on their feet.
2: All this and more coming up on South Texas Midday.
0: Live from NPR News in Washington, I'm Lakshmi Singh. Dr. Anthony Fauci, one of the most prominent figures in the U.S. response to the coronavirus pandemic, is being held in contempt of Congress for refusing to answer questions at a hearing last week over COVID's origins. Fauci invoked the Fifth in light of threats that he might still be legally exposed to GOP-led prosecution despite the preemptive pardon he was granted under the Biden administration. NPR's Eric McDaniel reports on a response from Fauci's attorney.
4: I actually just got a statement from his attorney, a guy named David Schertler. He said, quote, "Today's partisan committee vote is a crude political stunt intended to punish Dr. Fauci for exercising his constitutional rights," end quote. Schertler also said Paul has proclaimed that Fauci should be prosecuted and put in prison for years. And the attorney said, quote, "Dr. Fauci has committed no crime."
0: NPR's Eric McDaniel reporting. Patients with alcohol and drug-related illnesses are struggling to get medical care in the United States. New reporting by NPR finds bias among healthcare workers is a major hurdle. Here's NPR's Brian Mann.
5: Addiction is one of the most common treatable illnesses in the U.S., but federal data shows more than 80% of people with substance use disorders never get treatment. NPR interviewed more than a dozen medical experts and reviewed research and found that many doctors and nurses are uncomfortable treating these patients. Dr. Judy Chertok studies addiction care at the University of Pennsylvania.
6: It's so jarring that that is accepted by so many.
5: Federal data shows roughly 250,000 U.S. deaths every year are linked to alcohol and street drugs. Prescription medications proven to help reduce substance use are available. Research shows the vast majority of U.S. clinicians never offer patients those treatments. Brian Mann, NPR News.
0: The Federal Communications Commission has voted to lift a more than 20-year-old cap on the share of U.S. television households that a single company can reach. Current rule blocks a company from owning broadcasting stations that combined reach more than 39% of U.S. households. President Trump has again threatened to launch big strikes on Iran if there's no agreement. But as NPR's Frank Langfitt reports, some Israelis and Palestinians say they're tired of being whipsawed by Trump's accounts.
7: Leoman Eir fears a sudden U.S. attack on Iran will trigger Iranian missile strikes here in Israel.
8: We don't know how our lives will be changed based on a single tweet.
9: How does that make you feel?
8: Like a small, insignificant grain of sand.
7: Meanwhile, in the West Bank, Hussam Shamlawi, a cabbie, says Trump's repeated claims of opening the Strait of Hormuz has hurt his credibility in the region. He says when Iranians say they're in control, the media eyewitnesses, they all know this is true. President Trump said Tuesday a deal with Iran could come this week, but Iran says it's in negotiating with Oman and denies talking to the U.S. Frank Langfitt, NPR News, in Tel Aviv and the West Bank.
0: This is NPR News. Authorities in New Mexico are investigating possible crimes committed by the late convicted sex offender Jeffrey Epstein at his ranch outside Santa Fe. Katarina Barton has more on what investigators have uncovered so far.
9: The more than 100-page report draws largely on the Epstein files and court documents. The commission says that there is evidence that Epstein abused at least 5 unidentified women and girls at the ranch, and potentially 30 others. The commission cites indications law enforcement missed chances to investigate. Rachel Benavidez, an Epstein survivor, spoke to this at a public hearing at New Mexico's Capitol.
10: This is a cycle of reports being made and ignored by the very people who are supposed to protect American citizens.
9: On top of this, the New Mexico Attorney General is suing the U.S. Department of Justice for more information about Epstein's activities at Zorro Ranch. For NPR News, I'm Katarina Barton in Santa Fe, New Mexico.
0: The food brand giant W.K. Kellogg says it'll strip its cereals of all artificial coloring a year ahead of schedule by the end of 2026. Kellogg announced today it has identified fruit and vegetable-based juices that can replace synthetic dyes. Last week saw a slight increase in the number of people to file for unemployment assistance. The Labor Department says applications reached 199,000. The previous week's figure was revised up by 1,000. I'm Lakshmi Singh, NPR News, in Washington.
11: 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Investing in securities involves the risk of loss.
2: A mayoral removal hearing in Corpus Christi continues today. Cities across South Texas are beginning to downgrade their water restrictions. We'll take a look at area reservoir numbers. And fresh produce like jalapenos and avocados are experiencing setbacks this week. How do those affect Texas? This is South Texas Midday. I'm Rob Boskamp. Thank you for joining me on this Thursday, August 6th. The removal hearing for Corpus Christi Mayor Paul Equihardo continues today and tomorrow. The mayor is expected to present defense against a citizen petition's claims of misconduct related to approval of a $2 million tax incentives agreement for a hotel development project.
12: Did anybody tell you that there had been something maybe illegal with the document back at the time?
13: No. So,
12: was that a
13: first
12: no?
13: of all, I'm going to say,
12: was that a no?
13: Ajit David was not qualified to make that determination.
2: That was Guajardo and the citizen petitioner's attorney, Doug Allison, late last month. After the hearing concludes, 6 council members will serve as the tribunal that will determine the outcome of Guajardo's future in office. The last time a Corpus Christi elected official faced removal from office was in 1987. Today is the 3rd annual Corpus Christi Regional Transportation Authority Human Trafficking Summit. It brings together law enforcement agencies and other organizations to look at the signs of human trafficking, which includes both labor and sex trafficking. KEDT's Lon Gonzalez was at the event today. Lon, what's going on?
14: It is a very important day here in Corpus Christi, Rob. It is the 3rd annual CCRTA Human Trafficking Summit, bringing together various law enforcement groups from not just Corpus Christi in the area, but the region, as well as, of course, the group CCRTA, the Regional Transit Authority, and that organization. Those are the folks that actually have they're the front line, if you will, and they're learning to recognize certain signs that people may be involved in either sex trafficking or labor trafficking. And today, some of the various officials involved have been outlining some of the cases involved in the area, as well as some of the signs to look for. State Representative Todd Hunter was also present. He's the chairman of the RTA, and he spoke very eloquently about some of the laws that need to be passed by the Texas legislature concerning sex and labor trafficking. One of the highlights of the morning was testimony by an actual survivor. Her name is Destiny Rizzo Pena, and she outlined her entire life as a victim of sex trafficking from the age of, I believe, something like 13 up to not too long ago, maybe about 5-6 years ago. Very, very powerful testimony on her behalf, and it's something that we will probably be seeing over the next couple of days here at this particular gathering.
2: You mentioned organizations across the state joining in to watch for these signs. Does it sound like they're going to be stepping up efforts here in Corpus Christi or the surrounding areas?
14: Well, more than anything else, I think it's the training that's involved. And again, the folks who are easily the persons that will see it firsthand are people like your bus drivers, anybody involved with the transportation industry. And it's something that's been going on for several years. Well, now it's the third annual. So they're constantly learning. It's always a learning process with these summits. And even some of the new members are kind of astonished as to what is in front of them here at this particular summit and how it's being approached. It is, again, very, very informational, very, very important, and certainly things that that most people don't realize happen around them on a daily basis that involve both sex and labor trafficking. Things that are just so subtle that most people don't even bother to give a second look, if you will. So it is very important that everybody at this particular gathering get as much information about what's going on and the signs that are out there that they should recognize.
2: KEDT's Lon Gonzalez at that summit. Lon, thank you so much for keeping us posted.
14: We'll continue to cover this as much as we can. It's very important.
2: 3 News reports that a Robstown Independent School District employee was fired after being arrested Wednesday by the Federal Internet Crimes Against Children Task Force. The arrest was part of a multi-agency operation led by Homeland Security Investigations that investigated alleged online crimes involving children. No additional information about the former employee or the investigation was immediately released. A letter to families from the school district states that no Robstown ISD students were involved in the case. Cities near Corpus Christi are beginning to ease their water restrictions. Rockport recently downgraded its water restrictions to Stage 2. Outdoor watering is allowed before 10 a.m. and 6 p.m. Watering also follows a Tuesday through Thursday schedule for residents, multifamily properties, and commercial customers. Corpus Christi eased their drought restrictions earlier this week to Stage 2 as well, which allows for limited outdoor watering. This follows a massive swell in area water reservoirs. Today, the Texas Water Development Board reports that Lake Corpus Christi is at 81.5% capacity. Choke Canyon Reservoir is at 24.8%. The Nueces County Emergency Management Director has resigned. Corpus Christi Caller Times reports that Deanna Hawkins' resignation was accepted by the Nueces County Commissioner's Court this week and takes effect on August 21st. Hawkins told the Caller Times she accepted an offer from the Naval Air Station Corpus Christi to oversee the Emergency Operations Center. She has been the director for the county since 2023. The Commissioner's Court will work towards selecting an interim director. KRGV reports that the USDA is temporarily suspending avocado inspections in Mexico's Michoacán state. U.S. officials ordered the pause as a safety measure following recent federal arrests targeting extortion in the state. Avocados cannot be cleared for export as a result. 70% of all avocados entering the U.S. move through the Far International Bridge in the Rio Grande Valley. This is not the first time inspections have been paused. In 2024, the U.S. stopped all avocado imports from the Mexico state for more than a week after two U.S. avocado inspectors were assaulted and detained at a police roadblock. The CDC has issued a recall for some jalapenos linked to a nationwide outbreak of salmonella. Texas Public Radio's Brian Kirkpatrick reports hundreds of cases have been reported, including some in Texas.
15: Check your favorites to make sure they are not distributed by Coast Citrus. The CDC says the peppers were grown in Sinaloa, Mexico, and distributed primarily to restaurants or by wholesale. Chipotle Mexican Grill was among the restaurants notified of the recall, and they stopped serving them right away. Most people infected with salmonella get sick with stomach upset within a few hours to a week. Most recover within a week. The very young, seniors, and those with weakened immune systems sometimes require hospitalization. I'm Brian Kirkpatrick in San Antonio.
2: The latest New World screwworm infestation was found Wednesday in sheep in Terrell County. Federal officials have now confirmed 45 infestations, including 44 in Texas and one in New Mexico. Other recent cases involve sheep, cattle, and goats in Pecos, Brewster, Sutton, and Schleicher counties. Movement restrictions cover parts of 22 Texas counties. A new poll from Texas Southern University shows Democratic State Representative James Tallarico leading Republican Attorney General Ken Paxton in the race for the U.S. Senate by 2 percentage points, just within the margin of error. Houston Public Media's Andrew Schneider reports this marks the third consecutive poll in which Tallarico is leading Paxton.
16: The poll by TSU's Barbara Jordan Public Policy Research and Survey Center shows Tallarico at 47% to Paxton's 45%. Mark Jones of Rice University's Baker Institute, who co-authored the survey, says Paxton is underperforming among Republicans, while Tallarico is overperforming among Democrats.
17: You put those two factors together, combined with Donald Trump being underwater among Texas voters, and that could potentially create the perfect storm that could allow Democrats to do something they haven't done since 1994, and that is win a statewide election in Texas.
16: The TSU survey shows more than three-quarters of black voters support Tallarico. A separate TSU poll finds a similar percentage of black voters say they feel the Democratic Party is taking them for granted. I'm Andrew Schneider in Houston.
2: And hundreds of thousands of Texans rely on the Supplemental Nutrition Assistance Program, or SNAP, to provide food for themselves and their families. But they're facing challenges because of sweeping cuts to the federal program in President Trump's One Big Beautiful Bill, which passed a year ago. Houston Public Media's Keenan Vaughn reports.
18: It goes to our location.
19: On a hot morning in southwest Houston, Crystal Hitt sits underneath a white canopy tent with three of her nine children. She's waiting to receive food, toiletries, and clothing from the in-house food pantry at her low-income housing community. She's relied on the pantry program and SNAP since moving here 8 years ago.
20: We've been participating in everything because literally we just grabbed literally like garbage bags of clothes. When we moved here to Houston, we didn't have anything.
19: She's also waiting to check in on her SNAP account at a mobile office truck from the Houston Food Bank. It stopped here to provide residents with information about SNAP, and in Hitt's case, it delivers much needed support to those without transportation.
20: It's still like we're kind of far from all sorts of different things. Like getting to the grocery store takes more than one bus and train to get there.
19: Gracie Quinones is the operations manager for the Food Bank's Community Assistance Program. She says SNAP can help families create financial stability.
3: And I would say that access to SNAP benefit itself is crucial for people getting back on their feet.
19: But over the past year, people are finding it more difficult to qualify for SNAP. That's because the state of Texas has implemented new eligibility criteria as outlined in the One Big Beautiful Bill Act. The changes include raising the age for work requirements from 54 to 64 and removing the exemptions for groups such as veterans and parents of children ages 14 to 18. Texas is also sharing data about millions of SNAP participants with the U.S. Department of Agriculture. Some advocates worry that could discourage families with undocumented immigrants from participating in the program. As a result, more people are relying on stopgap services from the food bank.
21: Especially with our food pantries, the demand of more people actually showing up to receive assistance.
19: Teresa Turner, the food bank's program supervisor, says she's observed a dip in the number of people interested in applying for SNAP.
21: With SNAP, like I said, it's more restrictive, so more people are not applying as they were before.
19: Over the past year, the number of people eligible for SNAP benefits in the greater Houston metro area declined by about 155,000 people. More than half of that 18% decline was among children. That's according to the Kinder Institute for Urban Research, which analyzed data from the Texas Health and Human Services Commission. I'm Keenan Vaughn in Houston.
2: And that is the latest news and information on South Texas Midday. I'm Rob Boskamp. Your community arts calendar and more is on the way.
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1: This is the Composer's Datebook for August 6th. I'm John Burge. In 1942, the 19th Festival of the International Society for Contemporary Music was held in Berkeley, California. More than 30 composers from 13 nations were represented. All of them were male, with one exception. On today's date, the Prelude, Allegro, and Pastorale for Clarinet and Viola, written by Rebecca Clark, was premiered at the festival. Rebecca Clark was born in England in 1886 to an American father and a German mother. She grew up a British citizen, studied music in London, and became one of the UK's first female professional orchestral violists. At the outbreak of World War II, she was stranded in the United States and settled permanently in New York City. In notes for the 1942 festival, Clark modestly described her Prelude, Allegro, and Pastorale as, quote, "very unpretentious, a short, unassuming little prelude. The second movement should sound very spirited. The third movement, Pastorale, is rather melancholy."

0: This work and much of Clark's music remained unpublished during her lifetime, but over time, its quality and range increasingly came to light. When Clark turned 90 in 1976, she was interviewed by the BBC and seemed both gratified and amused by all the renewed attention. Composer's Daybook is produced by APM, American Public Media, in collaboration with the American Composers Forum, reminding you that all music was once new.
1: 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The Bay Jammin' Concert and Cinema Series continues this week with music at Cole Park tonight with the Alley Cats and Latin Talk. Music begins at 7:45. The Friday night movie is Zootopia. The movie begins at 8:45. 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And two exhibits are currently on display at the Beeville Art Museum, the Texas Artists and Children Artists of Beeville, through the month of August. 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It's time now to check in on the Art Museum of South Texas. Rob Boskamp spoke with marketing coordinator Alexis De Leon this week to learn more about all that's happening in August.
2: And a good afternoon, South Texas. I'm Rob Boskamp. Joining me on the line is the marketing coordinator for the Art Museum of South Texas, Alexis De Leon. Alexis, how are you today?
3: Hi, Rob. I'm doing well. Thanks for having me.
2: Great to hear from you. Summer continues, and so does all the fun at the art museums. What's been going on?
3: Well, I'd like to say, summer is still going on, but it's coming to a close rapidly. And we just finished our last week of summer camp. So I have to tell everyone, it was an extremely successful summer camp this year. We sold out pretty much all the sessions. So we had more scholarships this year given out than ever before. And I cannot sing my praises enough for our community partners. A special thank you to Exxon as well for their support in upgrading our digital studio space. And that really is allowing us to advance our tech-savvy campers. So next summer, expect, I feel, even more technological advances in our summer camp, but just really excited for all that. And HEB Tournament of Champions has truly done so much in making not only camp, but art museum accessible to our community this summer, especially with the summer-long free admission. And now, of course, officially, as summer comes to the close, our free admission daily has ended. But I did want to remind people, Rob, that the art museum has 4 free days every month. So there's First Friday, presented by Clayburg, Second Saturdays, presented by Art Bridges Foundation. We have Third Thursdays, presented by AEP. And of course, Fourth Sunday is presented by Reliant. And so we've kept it really simple. Even if you ever forget what day it falls on, just pull out your calendar and remember the name.
2: As busy as we get sometimes, that is good to know. Sounds like a lot of great things happening at the museum. Is the AMS Teens program still ongoing?
3: Yes, AMS Teens program is back. Especially now we can put more emphasis on it. We have new workshop and experiences coming for 2026, 2027. And of course, this is a program for teens ages 13 through 17. We've held two workshops so far with Mariana and Caleb, both promising artists here in the community. And we continue on this month with Jonathan C. Garza, and he'll be drawing inspiration from our Woody Gwynn exhibition. If you haven't seen, highly encouraged, but he'll be showing students how to build landscape paintings in acrylic. And so this workshop is coming Saturday, August 8th, pretty soon, which is also second Saturday. So you can drop off your teen, enjoy a look around, a little treat at Elizabeth's perhaps. So a little something for your teen, a little something for you. We also just started adult workshops. And so we've had one before with Alana Rods. And now this month, we'll be having a workshop with Jinsun Kim. That's Thursday, August 20th, also during Third Thursday. So there'll be partying upstairs, adult workshop party downstairs. It's from 6 to 8 p.m. And there is member and non-member pricing. But, well, you'll be discovering the beauty of hanji. It's traditional Korean paper fan making. So really cool, really neat. Also, South Texas, I'm going to start carrying around a fan everywhere, Rob.
2: I will not blame you at all.
3: All of August, I need a handheld fan.
2: Well, Alexis, you mentioned Woody Gwynn. I loved talking with him a couple of months back when he had the special on KEDT.
3: Yeah.
2: How is he, by the way?
3: He's doing well. I'm sure, you know, New Mexico also hot, but they say it's a dry heat. So good for them. But of course, this month is the last month that we will be exhibiting the Woody Gwynn exhibition. So, you know, I want you to come and see it if you have not. We're also saying goodbye to Randy Flowers, Michael Tracy, and of course, the Collectors Club exhibitions are all closing later this month. But I do want to get people excited that with the closure of an exhibition comes the opening of a new exhibition, and we have some heavy hitters slated for September. So we're talking Target Texas, Established Through the Female Gaze, Edward Curtis, Photographs from the Whitliff Collections, and Will Vaught with These Americans. And, you know, I talk a lot about all these exhibitions next month. We'll get to talk more about them. But what I really wanted to highlight is that this work, you'd have to travel so far to see some of these. And in cases like the Target Texas exhibition, you know, that is only organized by the art museum here. So visitors will only get to experience that exhibition here. So all of the locals, you have something up on other visitors that you actually get to live with this exhibition here. So I highly encourage some exploration in September.
2: And of course, a lot happening at the Art Museum throughout the summer. So what is the best way for people to get more information?
3: The best way to keep up with what's happening at the Art Museum is to follow us on Facebook and Instagram. You can visit our website, artmuseumofsouthtexas.org. And of course, all of that will keep you in the loop and stay creative.
2: And stay right here on your community on station. That was Alexis De Leon, Marketing Coordinator for the Art Museum of South Texas. Alexis, always a pleasure to chat with you. Enjoy your summer.
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Stardate, August 6th. The Dog Star is just beginning to emerge from the sun's glare in the dawn sky. By tradition, that means we're just getting into the dog days of summer. Sirius is the brightest star in the night sky. It's climbing into view in the morning glow of the brightest star in all the sky, the sun. Sirius is quite low in the east-southeast shortly before sunrise. It's best seen from the southern tier of states, although it'll pull into better view from the northern states over the coming days and weeks. Sirius is also the leading light of the constellation Canis Major, the Big Dog, so it's known as the Dog Star. And that's where we get the name of this part of summer, the Dog Days. Sirius makes its closest approach to the sun during summer, disappearing for a few weeks in the sun's glare. In ancient times, it returned to view in the morning by early July, just as the weather was reaching its hottest. At the time, it seemed logical to associate the bright star with the sweltering weather. So the people of ancient Greece and Rome named that stifling time of year in the star's honor. Thanks to an effect known as precession, the stars shift position with respect to the sun over the centuries. So Sirius now returns to view a few weeks later than it did thousands of years ago. So the heat is already in full force at northern latitudes. The dog days of summer. Today's program was made possible by Mercer Caverns.

0: in Calaveras County in California's historic gold country. 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
2: And a good Thursday afternoon, Lon Gonzalez with you. How are you today? I hope you are indoors and staying out of the heat. According to our forecasters, there's a possibility of thunderstorms in some parts of the coastal bend, so be advised, heat and rain all in one day. Wow, aren't we lucky? Anyway, moving right along on the way, we've got Here and Now from NPR, and of course, an afternoon filled with great news programs, including the Texas Standard and All Things Considered, so stay with us this afternoon. 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Tune in. 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And this is your community-owned station, KEDT-FM 90.3 in Corpus Christi, KVRT-FM 90.7 in Victoria, now serving the Rio Grande Valley. Coming up on 2 o'clock, time for Here and Now from NPR.
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5: And I'm Deborah Becker. It's Here and Now. Coming up, the Trump administration is making changes to the popular Head Start early childhood education program.
6: You know, some of the areas where they will have flexibility instead of the one-size-fits-all federal mandates, say, on group sizes, child-to-staff ratios, workforce and education requirements.
4: Also, perhaps as soon as this fall, our first flu shot using mRNA technology will be available. And the remains of people kidnapped from Africa during the slave trade are revealing new clues about their long journeys.
7: If you pick up the signature, if you want, of the place where people grew up.
4: Coming up Here and Now.
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8: Live from NPR News, I'm Lakshmi Singh. A Senate committee has voted to hold Dr. Anthony Fauci in contempt of Congress. It is referring him to the Justice Department for possible prosecution for refusing to answer lawmakers' questions last week at a hearing about the origins of COVID. Fauci invoked his Fifth Amendment right against self-incrimination with concerns that his responses might not be covered under the pardon he was preemptively granted before former President Joe Biden left office. We have more on this from NPR's Rachel Carlson.
9: This morning's vote happened along party lines. Republicans, led by Senator Rand Paul, suggested Fauci needed to be held accountable for his role in the pandemic response. But committee Democrats called the investigation one-sided. And some public health experts say the attacks on Fauci ultimately erode future pandemic preparation. Dr. Georges Benjamin is CEO of the American Public Health Association.
10: This will trickle down to the local level, too, where public health officials will not necessarily give you their best advice if they're afraid that their best advice will be misused against them.
9: As for Fauci, it will ultimately be up to the Justice Department to decide whether to pursue criminal prosecution. Rachel Carlson, NPR News.
8: British Foreign Secretary Ed Miliband says officials are working, quote, night and day for a ceasefire in Iran. Miliband was in Washington yesterday. More from NPR's Lauren Freyer.
11: Miliband and Rubio met briefly at a summit in Asia last month, but this was their first bilateral meeting, and it lasted about 90 minutes. In the past, Miliband called President Trump a, quote, racist, misogynistic, self-confessed groper. But he called his meeting with Trump's top diplomat warm and productive.
12: We talked about, yes, about Iran, but about how we can stand shoulder to shoulder with Ukraine against Russian aggression.
11: Hours later, the British government announced fresh sanctions against Russian banks, shadow fleet ships, and businesses. Rubio says he also discussed with Miliband what he called Europe's need to take a greater role in its own security. Lauren Freyer, NPR News, London.
13: At least 500,000 people in Puerto Rico will be subject to water rationing as of tomorrow. The U.S. territory is coping with its worst drought in more than a decade. More from NPR's Adrian Florido.
14: So little rain has fallen this summer that key reservoirs have run nearly dry. Governor Jennifer Gonzalez says the public water utility will start cutting service to parts of the capital, San Juan, and neighboring cities. People's taps will go dry on a schedule, 48 hours with water, then 48 hours without, until reservoirs are restored. But that could be weeks or longer. Forecasters expect no significant rainfall for the Caribbean islands in the short term. It's just the latest of Puerto Rico's water troubles. Many people have already been coping with and protesting intermittent service for months caused by cracks in aging pipes that supply urban areas. Adrian Florido, NPR News, San Juan, Puerto Rico.
13: By the way, the National Guard will help distribute drinking water. 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
15: This is Bird Note. What are these strange clicking sounds? Is this a secret message in Morse code? They're the calls of a male buff-breasted sandpiper courting a female on their breeding grounds far north of the Arctic Circle. He raises his wings, flashing their silvery white undersides as he sings his clicking serenade. A bit smaller than a robin, the buff-breasted sandpiper is strikingly handsome, rich tawny brown overall, with dark markings on the back and the light-colored breast for which it's named. And it's a shapely bird. Fine. Delicate, almost. It'll spend much of the year on grasslands in Argentina, migrating to the Arctic in late spring for breeding, then heading south again in late summer or early fall. In the lower 48, September's a good time to look for this long-distance traveler. During migration, they show a distinct preference for grassy expanses such as pastures and rice fields. Buff-breasted sandpipers are one of our scarcest shorebirds, and they face threats from pesticides and the loss of habitat. Joint conservation among the U.S., Canada, and Argentina under the Migratory Species Convention could greatly benefit this bird. But even small actions, like supporting growers of organic rice, can help secure the future of a threatened species, like the buff-breasted sandpiper. For Bird Note, I'm Mary McCann.

0: 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Texas Standard will be on its way in just a few moments.
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2: New reporting is raising questions about State Representative James Tallarico's voting address. We'll explain what it found and why it matters today on the Texas Standard.
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2: I'm Lucio Vasquez in Houston. Also today, construction crews have arrived inside Big Bend National Park as plans for a new border wall move forward. We'll hear the latest from the ground. Plus, could stores be charging you a different price than someone else? We'll explain how the practice works and why lawmakers across the country are paying attention. Also, the Tacos of Texas podcast is back for a sixth season. We'll get a preview of the stories celebrating the people, places, and traditions behind one of Texas's favorite foods. All those stories and more coming up today on the Texas Standard.
4: Live from NPR News, I'm Lakshmi Singh. A Republican-led Senate committee has voted to hold Dr. Anthony Fauci in contempt of Congress. NPR's Clara Grisales reports Fauci now faces the threat of federal prosecution days after he invoked his Fifth Amendment right during a hearing on the government's response to the coronavirus pandemic.
5: The Senate Homeland Security and Governmental Affairs Committee voted along party lines to hold Fauci in contempt.
6: On this vote, the yeas are 8, the nays are 5, and the motion is agreed to.
5: Under Senate rules, the contempt resolution is sent to the Senate floor for approval before it can reach the Justice Department. However, getting the required 60-vote majority in the full Senate could be hard during an election year. Chairman Rand Paul says while he's not opposed to the full Senate vote, he wants to bypass the floor and send the resolution straight to federal prosecutors. Contempt resolutions are already a rarity in the Senate, and it's unclear whether Paul's strategy could have legal backing. Claudia DeSales, NPR News.
4: The Trump administration plans to deregulate Head Start, the early education program for children from low-income households. It says states and parents will have more control. The move affects 1,600 providers nationwide and more than 700,000 children served each year. The Department of Veterans Affairs is studying the effects of a GLP-1 drug on alcoholism. NPR's Quill Lawrence reports a drug known for reducing cravings for food may do the same with alcohol.
7: The VA has always been a major driver of medical research, and this study will recruit veterans from 18 VA health facilities nationwide. 600 vets with moderate or severe alcohol use disorder will be monitored to see if GLP-1 injections reduce cravings better than a placebo. These drugs were designed to treat diabetes but are now widely used for weight loss. Alcohol-related deaths in the U.S. have doubled in the past 20 years. While safe and effective medicine to treat alcohol and drug addiction has been available since the 1980s, NPR has reported that health professionals often do not prescribe them, possibly because of stigma and fear associated with addicts. The VA says more than 400,000 veterans nationwide are diagnosed with alcohol use disorder. Quill Lawrence, NPR News.
4: Financial markets closed lower today after a week of setting record highs. More from NPR's Stephen Bissaha.
8: Investors were feeling optimistic earlier this week after the Trump administration signaled a break in the Iran war stalemate, but markets have since slagged as uncertainty remains. Crude oil futures rose up about 3%. Companies that produce the memory chips behind AI continue to see their stock swing. Western Digital fell about 12% after missing investor expectations. Mortgage rates also ticked up slightly after hitting a one-year high last week. Freddie Mac reported the 30-year fixed-rate mortgage this week is averaging 6.69%. Stephen Bissaha, NPR News.
4: This is NPR. Senate Democrats are introducing a bill to block the Pentagon from resetting the United States military casualty count in the war the U.S. and Israel initiated against Iran in late February. Citing technical reasons, the Pentagon had changed how it records military deaths and injuries. Some of the casualty figures attributed to the Iran war have been reclassified to overseas operations. UEFA, European soccer's governing body, is doubling down on its threat to boycott FIFA competitions. It says it has lost confidence in FIFA's president. The dispute erupted after FIFA sought to sell stakes in the World Cup through a commercial subsidiary. After facing intense backlash, FIFA abandoned those plans and apologized. Slime may be useful, according to new research about how snails mix the same ingredients in different proportions to produce a range of mucus. NPR's Ari Daniel with that story.
9: The brown-lipped snail produces a lubricant mucus, adhesive mucus, and more. Researchers analyzed samples of each type to determine their composition and found they all contain similar proteins, but the concentrations vary. Plus, distinct amounts of calcium, along with differences in how the slimes were secreted, give rise to each of the mucus types.
10: The more collagen and calcium were present, the stiffer, more cohesive and sticky the mucus became.
9: Mariella Gobler is a PhD student at the Max Planck Institute of Colloids and Interfaces, and she says there are numerous applications, including developing a slime that might help seal a wound or deliver a drug. Ari Daniel, NPR News.
4: This is NPR.
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12: This is your South Texas weather update. A little cloud cover feels nice on this Thursday. It's a little relief from the heat, as afternoon highs are in the 90s and triple digits across the region. We'll take a quick break from the heat this evening. Still going to be a little muggy as temperatures range from the mid-70s to low 80s. I'm Rob Boskamp, and that is your South Texas weather update. It's now time for the Texas Standard.
2: No matter where you are, it's Texas Standard Time on this 6th day of August. Happy to have you with us. I'm Lucio Vasquez, broadcasting from the studios at Houston Public Media. Coming up today, construction crews have arrived inside Big Bend National Park as the federal government moves ahead with plans for a new border wall. We'll hear the latest on the project. And later, tacos have long been a way to tell Texas stories. We'll look ahead to the 6th season of the Tacos of Texas podcast and the people and traditions it continues to highlight. But our top story today, you may remember that the Texas Tribune reported in July that Attorney General Ken Paxton, who is running for Senate, appears to have voted in several Collin County elections using an address where he no longer lives. It's unclear where Paxton has lived for the last 2 years, but reporting by ProPublica and the Tribune has linked him to a home in neighboring Denton County since February. Now, Paxton's opponent, Texas State Representative James Tallarico, is facing a similar claim. Reporting found Tallarico voted in 5 elections using his parents' address after purchasing a home for himself nearby. Here to tell us more is Kayla Guo, who reports on state politics for the Texas Tribune. Kayla, welcome back.
13: Thanks for having me.
2: So, how did the matter of Tallarico's voter registration and address come across your desk?
13: So there had been some reporting in a couple conservative news outlets sort of the week prior claiming that Tallarico hadn't moved to a new House district in time to run for it, and claiming that there wasn't any evidence that he had moved. He had said on his voter registration and claimed to move to his parents' home, which was in his new district, after his previous one had been redrawn to be more Republican favoring. So we were looking at that. We were trying to figure out if those claims were true. We found evidence to suggest that those claims are not true, that he did comply with Texas's residency requirements, did move in time to run for his district, and did in fact move to his parents' house for that period of time. But I think beyond that, what came across our desk were records from Travis County, records that his campaign had provided us that suggested that he had continued to remain registered at his parents' home after purchasing a home in the district, in his house district, some 6 miles away, and hadn't updated his voter registration address until a couple years later.
2: Practically speaking, how did you check his voter registration, against his address? And do we know for sure where he currently lives?
13: So his campaign had previously told my colleague Zach Despart, who we worked on the story and who worked on the story about Attorney General Ken Paxton's voting, that Tallarico lives and currently is registered at a North Austin home that he owns. The voter rolls are generally public record. Some public officials like Tallarico are allowed to opt into a state law letting them, you know, redact some of their personal information, including their addresses, which is why it was a bit tougher to determine Tallarico's voting history than it was for Attorney General Ken Paxton. Paxton doesn't opt into that state privacy exemption. So it took a bit of piecing together based on both, again, the records that we received back from Travis County, which are redacted, and some records that his campaign had shown us that were unredacted, to try to verify or debunk the conservative outlets reporting. So it took a combination of those factors to lead us to where we ended up.
14: And is it clear whether or not Tallarico broke the law here?
13: The expert said that it takes a little bit more evidence to determine whether or not he may have violated state law. The experts we spoke to noted that Texas's residency requirement is pretty broad and pretty vague. So the law requires you to register to vote where you live so that you're, you know, voting in the right elections for the people who represent you. But the courts have previously ruled that there isn't a single way to determine someone's residence, and to prosecute those cases is typically very difficult because you have to prove that they knowingly or intentionally broke the law, that they intentionally didn't update their address or, you know, voted from someplace that they don't live.
14: Has there been any response from Tallarico's campaign?
13: Tallarico's campaign declined to answer our questions about when he moved to his house that he purchased and about updating his voter registration. They shifted blame to the Attorney General's campaign, saying that Paxton was trying to deflect from his own issues, and had also noted that, you know, some after those conservative outlets had published their stories, that there were some conservative activists that were trying to locate Tallarico and his family, and so didn't want to engage further.
14: So we've got similar accusations against both of these candidates. What's the big picture here? Why does this matter for people like you and me?
13: Partially because these are elected officials. You know, these are not everyday people on the street who maybe aren't as familiar with what election law and voting law says. I think it was notable for us and striking to us in the case of Ken Paxton is because he has made a career off of prosecuting alleged voter fraud. It has been a cornerstone of his career in public office. It's been central to his Senate campaign, is cracking down on this very kind of alleged appearance of fraud, as it looks like that he might have, you know, engaged in, or at least a similar fact pattern like that might have happened to him as well. So I think that is why it was particularly striking to us in Paxton's case. I think for Tallarico, after our reporting on Paxton, he turned that on his opponent and talked about Ken Paxton, you know, accusing him of committing voter fraud while cracking down on it, such a big part of his political identity. And so we also wanted to clarify the record there, inject some nuance in this conversation. Paxton has since, you know, tried to turn the accusation back on Tallarico. You know, he has so far mostly declined to answer our questions about his history of voting and residency, but has tried to turn it on Tallarico. So this was an attempt to, you know, clarify the record and explain what seems to be going on here.
14: We've been speaking with Kayla Guo, who reports on state politics for the Texas Tribune. Kayla, thanks so much again.
13: Thanks for having me.
15: There's been back and forth for months over whether the Trump administration would pursue a border wall plan in Big Bend National Park. Now, our partners in MARFA have seen the construction crews arrive. I'm Laura Rice. MARFA Public Radio reports Southwest Valley contractors were awarded a $1.7 billion contract for the project, and now the company's vehicles have been spotted inside the park. Mary Cantrell has been reporting on this. Mary, welcome.
16: Thanks for having me.
15: You were in the park yesterday. What'd you see?
16: I saw Southwest Valley Constructors that you mentioned, the border wall contractors for this region of the project, mobilizing in the park. There were lots of their trucks, lots of surveying trucks associated with them, and people moving in, you know, laborers, lots of contractors, descending upon the park, one might say. And they were starting to grade remote roads within the park to make it easier for them to move heavy equipment on those roads down to the border. And they were also clearing some land near Santa Elena Canyon, one of the most iconic spots in the park that I'm sure many listeners have been to. So yeah, there was just a general mobilization in the park that we haven't seen before.
15: What do we know about what they are set to build?
16: CBP's current plans call for vehicle barriers, new patrol roads, and other things like buried communication cables, but we don't have specifics in terms of designs. The vehicle barriers are located at various points along the Rio Grande in the park. Some people are worried about those cutting off river access for recreation and have pointed out that there's no access roads on the Mexico side, so, you know, no one's really driving over in the first place. They're not really needed. And we're expecting to see some man camps potentially coming to the park. These are just large, you know, places where the workers will stay. And those are already being developed in the region, in Terlingua, outside of the park's boundaries as well. And we'll likely see some well drilling associated with the project as well.
15: You mentioned some of those concerns there about access to the river. I guess there are also some specific concerns around a mountain. Can you talk about that?
16: Yes. So part of the patrol road route is slated to cross Mariscal Mountain. This is a very remote part of the park. This is a large, you know, 1,700-foot mountain above the Rio Grande. And Democratic lawmakers wrote a letter to the DHS secretary last week opposing construction in that area, specifically given the terrain, potential treaty issues impacting the river. And one of their main concerns that they outlined was the use of dynamite to create a new patrol road in that area, because they've kind of said there's no other way you could do it. And CBP claims it does not plan to use dynamite for this project, but people are skeptical of that.
15: We mentioned this letter from Democratic lawmakers. They're obviously upset about this moving forward. How about people there that you've heard from and spoken to in person?
16: Yeah, so this continues to be a very unpopular project. Past superintendents of Big Bend National Park have banded together to speak out about, you know, this construction that they're concerned is going to cause long-term harm to this public land. People are arguing, you know, sacred places are being desecrated. This is a protected place and all environmental laws have been waived to allow for this. And yeah, I mean, I've talked to a couple archaeologists that are sort of scrambling to document things along the route as the dozers are coming in. And there's definitely a rising tension among activists on the ground. They were in the park this week. I met with some, tracking down contractors, documenting their work, just trying to get eyes on what they're doing. And some of these contractors were covering their faces like ICE agents and as they're being documented. And, you know, the man camps, like people are just feeling this rising tension with these like strangers coming in and, you know, doing something that they view as, you know, not right.
15: Well, this has become really politically urgent, but do you have a sense as to whether calls to stop are now too late?
16: I think under this administration, anything can happen. This plan has been shifting ever since it was rolled out. We've seen lots of different versions of the plan. We've heard mixed signals from CBP and DHS and other agencies. So, you know, there's a lot of people that need to cooperate to make this happen. You know, obviously with the park, it's federal land, so it's sort of a different situation than the private landowners. But yeah, I mean, I think anything can happen. They're facing some lawsuits, so we're following that. But yeah, I mean, the contractors do have a sense of urgency to get this done, and they're moving quickly. So we'll see.
15: Mary Cantrell is a reporter with Marfa Public Radio. You can find the latest reporting on this story at texasstandard.org. Mary, thanks again.
16: Thank you.
14: 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Coming up, after 30 years, a Fort Worth theater collective is taking its final bow. We'll hear why Scene Shop's founders decided it was time to close the curtain. 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

0: It's the Texas Standard. I'm Angela Cocherga. A new state law in New Jersey bans surveillance pricing. That's when retailers use what they know about shoppers to adjust product prices dynamically. That's a nice way of saying they charge certain people more. The law specifically bans grocery stores from engaging in the practice. There's also national interest in the issue. At a Senate hearing this week, Democrats and Republicans criticized so-called surveillance pricing, known in the industry as personalized pricing. Our tech expert Omar Gallaga wrote about surveillance pricing laws for CNET. Omar joins us now. Omar, welcome.
1: Hi, thanks for having me.
0: Well, how does this surveillance pricing work?
1: Well, you know, if you've ever enrolled in a, say, grocery store loyalty program, if you've ever, gotten a gas card at the gas station, you know, that keeps track of, you know, your purchases and gives you rewards, they have data about you. They know how often you purchase items at the grocery store. They know what you're purchasing. They know how much you're paying. And so laws like this would target the practice of, say, raising prices just for certain customers because they know that they are, you know, coffee addicts, for instance, or, you know, changing the price dynamically of something based on, you know, how much they think you might need it and how much you're willing to pay. So the Fair Price Protection Act in New Jersey outlaws that type of surveillance practice. And one other interesting thing about that, they are also putting a hold on dynamic shelf pricing, which is where you see these little electronic tags on store shelves, and those prices might change dynamically. They're at least kind of studying that and putting that on hold for a year to kind of determine whether that is part of the problem as well. But yeah, I think there's been a big backlash to algorithmic pricing, which we've also seen, you know, in ride sharing. We've also seen there was a case in California of gas stations colluding on pricing that was recent. So yeah, I think there's a lot of chatter around our merchants pricing things unfairly because they have consumer data that they can use to set prices.
0: So you've mentioned the surge pricing. As how does that compare to surveillance pricing? We know that we've seen that from ride-hailing companies at busy times of day.
1: Yeah, surge pricing is typically due to demand. If, say, you are trying to find a rideshare outside of the Super Bowl and there's tons of traffic and tons of people trying to get a ride at the same time, a surge price would be raising prices for everybody based on that type of demand. Surveillance pricing is a lot more specific. It's using your own personal data that the company knows about you in order to set a personalized price for a small group of customers or a specific customer. So that is a little bit more invasive, a little bit more personal than just if across the board demand charge.
0: So getting back to the New Jersey law, what kinds of products does this cover?
1: It's interesting because they chose to focus on grocery stores specifically. And although this law that was passed in New Jersey might also apply to other types of businesses, when the governor signed it, they were very specific to say, you know, this is specifically about grocery prices, the price of food, the price of, you know, what's on store shelves in grocery stores, which is interesting because it is definitely, as a problem, surveillance prices goes a lot further than just groceries. There's all kinds of businesses that engage in this. So I found it interesting that I think it's because everybody is so concerned about the price of eggs these days.
0: Mm-hmm. And many other things. You mentioned coffee.
1: I'm definitely
0: interested
1: in that.
0: Hits
1: me right in the pocketbook.
0: Yeah. So, well, is this a consumer protection measure that's more common in blue states? What about other states? What's happening across the country?
1: Yes, the other two states that have already enacted laws like this are Maryland and Connecticut. New York and California are considering similar laws. New York has a whole other thing going on right now around apartment and housing deepfakes and fake images, so that they're kind of engaged in a lot of consumer protection actions right now. But yeah, I find it interesting that I look to see if, you know, what Texas is doing, and you know, it seems like every other week we're hearing about Texas suing a tech company for privacy things, but not a lot of action here in terms of surveillance pricing specifically.
0: Omar Gallaga keeps a sharp eye on prices from his home in Central Texas, and he joins us here each week on The Standard to talk tech. Omar, thank you so much.
1: I sure appreciate it. Thanks for having me.
2: And you're listening to The Texas Standard. I'm Lucia Vasquez. How do you know when to call it quits? For Stephen McGaugh, 30 years seemed like the right time. He's one of the co-founders of Scene Shop. It's a collective of writers and actors. They perform in Fort Worth, and Saturday will be the group's final show. KERA's Markita Fornoff sat in the audience for one of its last performances.
3: It's the opening night for Scene Shop's final production. As audience members file in, they hug old friends, then stop at the concession stand for a can of beer or some wine before settling into their seats. Cover band Willie Natra provides the music. Six sketches are listed on the program. Some are serious and some are funny. One is about a son trying to write a eulogy for his alcoholic and gambling-addicted dad, and another is about a YouTube food critic who calls himself El Tocarino.
4: All right, good evening, and welcome to Scene Shop, our 30th show.
3: That's Stephen McGaugh. He studied theater in college and later coached a high school improv group. At 37, he missed performing, but not the full slate of rehearsals that came with it. So he and his friends Les Hoffines and the late Elizabeth Sexton Morrison founded a group with a more casual setup. Instead of putting together a play, their shows included a handful of sketches from different writers.
5: Les likened it to the stage equivalent of seeing a band. Each song lasts 3, 4, 5 minutes, and if you don't like one, we'll just wait for the next one.
3: Hoffines and Sexton Morrison eventually dropped off as their careers and family lives got busy. There are usually about 10 or 12 people in the group. High school students, retirees, theater professionals, educators, and writers have all cycled through. It's a DIY community theater.
6: Since Maud died, they stopped putting mushrooms in the gravy. And Vivian doesn't carry the brand of rye bread that I like.
4: Well, see, you see, the world is going downhill faster every day.
3: Tyler Moore is 30, and he's written and performed with Scene Shop. But tonight, he's in the audience. He says the group created an outlet for people to deepen their creative lives.
7: It's eclectic and funny, but it also will tug on your heartstrings in certain places. So I feel like there's a little bit of something for everyone at Scene Shop, no matter like where what your background is or like where you come from.
3: Moore is sad to see Scene Shop go, but supports McGaugh's decision.
7: I don't think these people are really going anywhere. You know, there's still people that will show up to performances or will still perform in the area. So the ties and connections are still there. So that aspect of it, I think, really helps it. You know, it's bittersweet.
3: McGaugh says he's mentally sharp as ever and plans to keep writing. But he's tired and he didn't want to be in charge anymore. A couple of people said they'd be open to carrying the torch, but he didn't want anyone to feel obligated to do it.
5: They're young, they're ambitious, they have other outlets. And so I just decided it was better just to let it end.
3: Here's how he describes his decision to the audience.
4: I want you to think about the theater troops in Fort Worth and Dallas over the last 20 years, that they go great guns for a while, and then they disappear. They disappear because people can't get along anymore, or because somebody gets a divorce, or because they run out of money, or somebody goes to prison. That's my speculation, and I'm entitled to it. And you never hear about them again. And I did not want that to be that way for us.
3: Instead, he wanted Scene Shop to go out with a proper goodbye. So he wrote one. I'm Markita Fornoff in Fort Worth.
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0: From the Texas Newsroom, I'm Matt Harab. Texas is entering into peak wildfire season, and city officials in Austin are warning about the dangers ahead.
1: A lot of things keep me awake at night, but one of the things that is at the top of that list is wildfire.
0: Austin Mayor Kirk Watson was among the speakers at a symposium where officials discussed strategies for preventing wildfires. Governor Abbott earlier this week deployed additional firefighting resources because of a rising threat caused by high temperatures and dry conditions. There are at least five active wildfires currently burning in North Texas and the Panhandle, according to reporting from the Texas A&M Forest Service. Another day of testimony is slated for today in the removal hearing for Corpus Christi Mayor Paulette Guajardo. Rob Boskamp reports.
2: Guajardo is expected to present defense against a citizen petition's claims of misconduct related to approval of a $2 million tax incentives agreement for a hotel development project.
3: Did anybody tell you that there'd been something maybe illegal with the document back at the time?
4: No. So,
3: was that a
4: first
3: no?
4: Of all, I'm going to say,
3: was that a no?
4: Ajit David was not qualified to make that determination.
2: That was Guajardo and the citizen petitioner's attorney, Doug Allison, late last month. After the hearing concludes, six council members will serve as the tribunal that will determine the outcome of Guajardo's future in office. I'm Rob Boskamp in Corpus Christi.
0: Texas Attorney General Ken Paxton has finalized a deal with Texas Children's Hospital in Houston to create the nation's first detransition clinic. Paxton had earlier sued the hospital, saying it provided illegal transition care to children. The detransition clinic is set to open at the end of October and must provide free care for the first years of operation. Agriculture Commissioner Sid Miller says Republican candidates will feel the impact from voters upset over the growth of data centers in Texas.
5: I'm the lone Republican out there raising Cain about this. The Democrats are raising Cain. They're correct. They're right on this issue. And we're going to lose some elections this fall because Republicans refuse to stand up.
0: Governor Abbott recently announced a moratorium on data centers. Miller, though, told KACU's West Texas Dispatch that a moratorium is not enough, and without a special session, it will take about a year for new laws to take effect. And National Democrats are adding Texas's 23rd congressional district to their list of potential pickups in November. That district runs from San Antonio into West Texas and was represented by Republican Tony Gonzalez, who resigned earlier this year over a sex scandal with a staffer. I'm Matt Harab in the Texas Newsroom.
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7: This is the Texas Standard. I'm Lucio Vasquez. Tacos are, of course, a staple of Texas cuisine, but beyond what we eat, tacos can also tell us a lot about tradition, resilience, and human connection. Those are the stories the Tacos of Texas podcast has shared with us for five seasons. So where will we go in season six? It's just around the corner, and taco journalist Mondo Rayo joins us with the full scoop of what the newest season has in store. Mondo, welcome.
8: Hey, Lucio. Great to be here. Thanks for having us on.
7: Of course, and also with us is Luis Von Asa, a producer on the season. Luis, thank you for joining us.
9: Of course. Happy to be here.
7: So it's kind of hard to believe that Tacos of Texas is in its sixth season, but yeah. I guess time flies when you're having fun, huh, Mondo?
8: There's a lot of taco intake in those seasons. Yes,
7: I can imagine.
8: Yes, yeah. Lots of taco talk, you know what I mean? And we always say that we try to hook people in with the tacos, but then they get to learn about people, identities, and communities. So it's there's lots to cover in the Lone Star State.
7: I can imagine. And you know, I'm curious, what would you guys say the main theme of this season is moving forward?
9: I guess the overarching theme is we didn't want to ignore everything that was going on with the community that is being mm-hmm. hit so hard, you know, by all the ICE raids, by, you know, this current administration. So we did a few episodes on that, or at least we talked about it mm-hmm. in quite a bit of episodes, actually.
8: You know, one of the things that Luis thought of is to create our our in-studio episodes where people come in and we do interviews is do it in my home.
9: Yeah, that's right.
8: And to have
7: there's
8: some,
7: a sense of intimacy, I'm assuming.
8: Yeah, because sometimes, you know, you go into, you know, some interviews and they're like, oh, I got to get my bullet points in. But no, you know, for us, it's more of a conversation. Mm-hmm. And having that at home, treating people like family, definitely opened up the conversations.
9: Yeah.
7: And the trajectory of the season itself, Mondo, where are we starting off? Season 6, episode 1.
8: Yeah, I mean, we start with Tacos de la Casa, right? So that's kind of the theme, and we wanted to start that way. And so we go, and you know, we find try to find out the reasons why people are cooking at home and what they get out of it. So we actually go to San Antonio to and visit with this abuela, a non-traditional abuela, she calls herself. She made us, you know, fresh flour tortilla, San Antonio style. So that was so good. And then, and you know, people cook for different reasons, for the loved ones, for their grandchildren, those kind of things. Some of the traditions, we talk about that. And then we actually go back to Austin, and we talk to an immigrant mom who was detained by ICE, and she's staying at home, cooking at home, because she's scared to go out. And and as well as, you know, there's different reasons why we cook at home and the impact of our environment and what's happening, you know, not only in the state of Texas, but in this country.
7: Well, I'm curious, you know, now that you guys are on the other side of producing majority of this newer season, right, what sticks out to you about this season in comparison to the others?
8: I think for me, it's kind of that the thread, you know, of people's stories and this idea around, you know, what's happening in communities has been happening and is still happening, right? And but we get through it through, we get a lot of the connection and the community and the joy through the food. Mm-hmm. While still, you know, seeing a lot of the communities that are being hurt, you know, here in Texas. Mm-hmm. You know, but we're getting through it because of the food, right?
9: Mm-hmm. What I really also like about this season is that, you know, we talk with a member of the Muslim community. We talk about, we discuss halal tacos. We have a Japanese elder that we speak to, and she grew up in like in an internment camp when she was young. So she was there. She's here to like fight ICE detention. And then we talk about Black and Indigenous Mexicans. So there's like a lot of intersectionality, I feel like, in this season, which I like a lot.
8: Yeah. Yeah, we have, you know, we've had live events as well this season as well. We had the Black Indigenous Mexican episode was recorded live here in East Austin at Dawa Studios. And then we're also having some live events this fall on Austin's Taco History, as well as Amigas Madness, a bracket of the best migas in Austin, Texas.
7: Well, we've got a lot to look forward to, guys. 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

0: It's the Texas Standard. I'm Laura Rice. The Syrian civil war broke out in 2011 and pulled the country into a conflict that lasted more than a decade. Hundreds of thousands of people were murdered and an estimated 13 million Syrians were displaced, including Youssef Chabo. He was in college when the war began, and to avoid being drafted, he fled his homeland and left his family behind. Since then, they've reunited in the U.S. and now run an Austin coffee shop that's located in a laundromat.
1: We're Kurds from Syria. We're a minority there. And because we're minorities, we're usually placed on the front lines, so that's a little riskier than usual. And the only thing you can do is just leave the country. I didn't say goodbyes to any of my friends, to any family members. I just had to leave, you know. Like, we got the phone call, I think, around, like, midnight or 2 a.m. And then by 8 a.m. I had my flight booked, and it was like a few hours later. After moving to the U.S. in 2012, drip coffee did not make it for me. It's just too light, you know, didn't hit the spot. So personally, I started learning about like mocha pots and espressos and French press and, you know, all these things, but like as a personal, you know, hobby. I lived in Ohio for 4 cold years and then moved to Austin for UT. And honestly, like the community in Austin is amazing for coffee. I worked in architecture for like 3-4 years. And I mean, honestly, working in the industry was not for me. My brother, who was a network developer, he also got laid off. And we both sat down and looked at each other like, you know what? So let's start something, you know, like that we own. I used to go to this laundromat. I remembered the place, and we went to talk to the owner. And I was like, hey, I used to be a customer. I would like to partner up with this on this idea. He liked the idea. We started meeting every week. We were talking. So the owner is from Vietnam, and we're from Syria. We grew up drinking Turkish coffee. He has family that runs coffee business between Vietnam and Europe. And so we both kind of liked that idea, and we just went with it. So right now we utilized the faces of old dryers that were functional at some point in that same laundromat. And then after remodeling, we asked the owner to clear out a section of the laundromat to kind of accommodate the coffee shop. And we used that for the counter space. So we opened, and as like we start talking to people, word of mouth is going out. You realize that people are interested in our stories more than the coffee itself. And then they start asking us about like, oh, well, why don't you offer something, you know, from your culture? When we did the little soft opening party, my mom made a couple of trays of baklava, and people really loved them. And we were like, oh, like maybe, you know, we'll have them on the weekend, offer the baklava. Because my mom has she's a nanny, she has a full-time job. And I'm like, I don't want you to work more. Like the idea of this behind this coffee shop is for you to work less, not to work more. We agreed with her to do the baklava like once a week maybe. But then on a Tuesday or on a Wednesday, she'll walk in with a little tray. It's like, here you go, I made some more. And, you know, people really love, you know, the baklava that she makes. And so right now it became, you know, a staple at the coffee shop. Honestly, the one thing that I've learned out of this is like adaptability. It's like whatever life throws at you, you have to figure out a way to make the best of it and just run with it. So, yeah, I mean, right now I'm living my best life. I'm telling people I'm physically very tired, but mentally very happy. My name is Youssef Chabo, and you're listening to the Texas Standard.
0: Austin's Waterloo Records is known not just for its music selection, but also for its in-store performances. After more than 40 years in business, Waterloo recently got a new owner and a new location. The move was forced as the landowner has plans for a different development. Still, the Texas Standard's Porchea Goins reports the shop's dedication to live shows has persisted.
2: On a hot July weekday, people are gathered by the Waterloo Records stage to hear the cast Iron Shoes perform.
3: So, without further ado, let's give a warm Waterloo Records welcome to Cast Iron Shoes.
2: On the violin is Nicole Richwell. She's dressed in a denim jumpsuit and cowboy boots. She sings and plays multiple instruments for the band and says this small stage leads to intimate performances.
4: I think what we do with these wooden boxes is really special. We're making sound waves, and if you go to a show, you can feel it. They hit your body, and you like dance with other people and look people in the eye.
2: Ben Hayes is one of about 30 people in the audience and came in especially for this show.
5: I saw them about 4 years ago at a Friends of Traditional Music performance. It was just her and her friend Julie, a duo, and I was like, man, they got something special. And so I've kind of been watching them progress, and now they're going on tour in Europe, and I'm like, oh, thankfully they're really getting noticed. And so yeah, I love the energy.
2: Another music lover named Malachi Michael, who is a long way from home, was here for another reason.
6: I'm from California. We just looked up record stores near here, and then we went to one and then asked the people there for one with more emo stuff, and they said Waterloo, because we're on the hunt for emo and screamo, punk stuff, you know, so we're kind of just looking around.
2: That's exactly what Karen Keller, one of Waterloo Records' new owners, wants to hear.
7: Especially here at our new store location, being able to connect with the fans, be around other people who are learning about music or just, you know, lonely and wanted to pop in. Like, having a space like that and a time like this is really special to deliver real experiences.
2: A longtime customer named John, whose last name I didn't get, has continued to support Waterloo throughout the years.
8: I've been coming to Waterloo's events for about 10 years, or maybe a little more, but just once in a while. Sometimes I have a friend in the music scene who's playing the Friday evening, and I try to catch that. And sometimes I can't because it's so popular that it would be crowded.
2: He got in today. But on this hot and sunny day, the store was packed. Keller says she's been blown away by the growth in sales and foot traffic from the new store location.
7: I think the move, which after being at the same location for 36 years, kind of put Waterloo back into conversation.
2: In a digital era, Keller says it's important to provide a place for people to connect over music.
7: I think when you have bands that come in, especially where it resonates with them, they clearly want to connect with their fans and stick around and sign every record. It reminds me like why spaces like this are so important, why it's so important to have physical places for people to gather, to commune over music, to meet the artists, and especially with the swell of AI. Like, it is this human connection that matters so deeply, and that performance was really special.
2: Cast Iron Shoes performer Nicole Ritchwell can't remember the first time she discovered Waterloo, but is thankful for the opportunity to perform with her band.
4: I've been coming to shows at Waterloo and buying records here since I moved to Austin. It didn't even occur to me to book a show for my band here. Like, my friends all had to be like, Nicole, you should put a Cast Iron Shoes show at Waterloo. You have all these vinyls now. And I'm really glad that I did. It's a huge honor to play here.
2: She's ecstatic that people came to the release show to buy a record.
9: What we do is really handcrafted. It takes a long time. Everything that we record is on tape and live tracked in one room with all the musicians. And it just, it's a labor of love.
2: A store like Waterloo Records doesn't stay open for 44 years without the huge support of the community. Over generations to now three different locations, they've been gathering for a beer and free performances. That's also a labor of love. In Austin, I'm Prashay Goins.
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1: This is the Texas Standard. I'm Lucio Vasquez. The U.S. Senate is close to voting on a bill that would set new off-the-field rules for college sports. The Protect College Sports Act, sponsored by Texas Senator Ted Cruz, would regulate everything from media rights to conference realignment to when coaches can switch jobs. The idea is to bring order to the business of college sports after a tumultuous decade or so. Joining us now to tell us more is John Bryce, college sports insider for USA Today. John, welcome to the Texas Standard.
2: Thanks for having me. Looking forward to the discussion.
1: Before we get into the nitty-gritty, though, of what the bill contains, can you help us understand why supporters say this legislation is necessary?
2: Well, it's necessary because the entirety of this decade, college sports and college football in particular, has sort of gone off the rails since the onset of the transfer portal era that is the NCAA adopted earlier this decade, with basically free, unlimited player movement. On top of that, not long thereafter, you had the NIL era, name, image, and likeness, and then just last summer, the formal codification of the House settlement, which allowed then schools to directly pay student athletes through revenue share. So the most changes, when you talk to college coaches, administrators, the most changes in the sport in the last 60 years have occurred in the last 5 years, and there are not proper guardrails in place. And it's truly any cliche you want to use, Wild West, Untamed Frontier, any of it, they all apply.
1: And I find it interesting that Congress is stepping in as opposed to just the NCAA or whatever, you know, like, tell me more about that.
2: Well, Congress has had to step in, frankly, because the leagues, the power conferences, especially across the country, the Big Ten, the SEC, the ACC, the Big 12, which has a number of teams in Texas, they all ask for federal intervention because they couldn't settle on uniform rules themselves. They also need antitrust protection. And so they had to ask for federal intervention because the fact of the matter is they all want rules, but none of the conferences, none of the coaches, none of the leaders wants to be the entity that sets the rules, because they all believe that will ultimately be used against them in recruiting or other marketing tactics or what have you. And so they all agree uniformly on a need for guardrails, rules that everyone is supposed to adhere to. They also all freely admit no one is obeying the loose rules that are in place right now.
1: So tell me about some of these guardrails. What would be the most important provisions in the bill?
2: You know, I think the major thing is, and we wrote extensively on this last week, in order to get the Big Ten and SEC stamp of approval to push forward with the Protect College Sports Act, they wanted to increase that rev share number.

0: provides some penalties and says there will be federal intervention if a coach leaves his team before that team is done with its competition calendar.
1: And I know you've mentioned also money that college athletes are able to earn through their name, image, likeness, etc. How would that look moving forward if this bill were to pass?
0: Yeah, great question, and a significant component also of the bill. Initially, the bill was drafted to say that schools could not provide direct facilitation for NIL deals, those name, image, and likeness deals, and that if they did, through like a third-party vendor, let's say a school is a Nike apparel school or an Adidas apparel school, well, those deals still had to, quote, pass the true business purpose test. And now with this Protect College Sports Act bill proposal, that wouldn't necessarily be the case. The third-party deals arranged by the school, like with those apparel or with those with Learfield or its multimedia rights partner, they will not, moving forward, have to pass the true business test. There still has to be some proof of legitimacy to the deal. The student athlete, he or she, would still have to appear in like marketing campaigns or social media posts or go do autograph signings on behalf of the school-affiliated entity, but it would no longer be restricted the way that it is under the current terms of the House settlement.
1: And this would have some pretty huge impacts, because this is not just football, but all college sports, yeah?
0: Yeah, that is correct. The coach, when a coach could leave, is primarily targeted at football. The language in the bill actually only addresses football coaches, but it would have dramatic impact on the money of sports. It also seeks to address what we discussed earlier, that is the unlimited transfer, and it looks to make the transfer a one-time thing unless a student athlete loses his or her coach for whatever reason, then he or she would be free to transfer again. But you have guys right now that are transferring four times in 4 years to four different football programs. Sometimes a coach told me last month when I was in Frisco at Big 12 Media Days, a coach told me that he had a guy leave for $24,000 more over 1 year, but he went from being 12 hours short of graduation to 40 hours short of graduation at his new school with only 1 year of college eligibility remaining. And so that's the naysayers don't like the one-time transfer element in the bill because they say it restricts player freedom. I do believe the coaches, administrators, the politicians, the people are genuinely concerned about ensuring that these student athletes still have a chance to graduate college. And the numbers reflect the more you transfer, the lower your graduation rate becomes.
1: And Republicans bringing this bill to the floor in the Senate, they seem fairly confident that it'll pass there. But I'm curious, are there any indications of how this bill may fare if it were to reach the House of Representatives?
0: There are competing narratives there about how it will fare in the House of Representatives. I do know with a Republican House, Republican Senate, and a Republican in the Oval Office that timing is seen as crucial. But again, this is a bipartisan bill. In the Senate, they believe they have the 60 votes to get it passed. They, in fact, though, are wanting to get closer to 70 votes. I was told by multiple people this week on Capitol Hill, because they believe they really need the momentum carrying forward. If they get somewhere between 65 and 70 votes, they believe that sends a clear message to the House about what their mandate is with the bill. That doesn't mean there can't be additional modifications or deliberations when it gets to the House floor. But also President Trump earlier this week came out publicly and spoke about the bill and said it's a priority and that he wants to see this gotten done. He wants to see this accomplished. So the further it advances, the more pressure there is on the House. And we know that President Trump will not be shy about amplifying that pressure in a public setting if he feels the need.
1: We've been speaking to John Bryce, college sports insider for USA Today. We'll link to more of his reporting over at texasstandard.org. John, thanks again for your time.
0: Enjoyed it. Thank you so much.
1: Folks, we are out of time for today's show. You can look for us on social media. That's at Texas Standard. 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You can also go online, texasstandard.org, to keep up with the news throughout the day. I'm Lucio Vasquez, and from all of us here at the Texas Standard, thank you so much for listening. Hope you can join us again tomorrow.
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0: You're listening to All Things Considered from NPR News. Followers of the Grateful Dead call this week the Days Between. That is the days between the anniversaries of the birth and death of guitarist Jerry Garcia. Musicians who have played with or followed in the footsteps of the Grateful Dead are among the many who observe. As part of a series from NPR Music about the Dead's legacy, Felix Contreras spoke with some of them.
1: Some people are born deadheads and some have to find their way to the band. On paper, you'd assume that Jim James would be the lifelong sort of fan. His band, My Morning Jacket, is known for a quirky, twangy sound rooted in folk and sprinkled with psychedelia. Except for a long time, he hated the Grateful Dead. But his mind began to change when he started listening to the Dead's acoustic songs, like Candyman, which he covered on a massive 2016 tribute album to the band called Day of the Dead.
2: I think there's a beautiful bravery and freedom in the Dead, because sometimes they don't do a good job. Sometimes it's a mess, hearing bad notes and they're lost for a while, and then they find it again or whatever, you know, and that's life.
1: Jeff Tweedy's band Wilco also contributed a cover to that tribute album, a fiery early Dead jam called St. Stephen. They performed it with Dead guitarist Bob Weir. As a musician, Tweedy says he's fascinated by the idea that if you consider the band's individual parts, the whole of the Grateful Dead should not have worked.
3: It really is kind of a miracle, you know, that it would work. That a bass player not consistently interested in the root note would work with a guy that cut his teeth playing bluegrass and different types of music, and then a young kid that seems to know every chord voicing in the world.
1: Another miracle many have learned from, the Dead's improv skills. In 2018, Weir handpicked the veteran producer and musician Don Was to play bass in his trio called the Wolf Bros.
4: My first thought was, I'm going to take a master class from this fearless improviser, and I'm going to learn how to stop thinking so much, and I'm going to learn how to not be afraid to take a leap with things, and then I'm going to apply that to every aspect of my life.
1: Graham Lesh was literally born into the Grateful Dead life. His father was Phil Lesh, the band's founding bassist. His dad died in 2024, and Graham now plays the Dead songs with his own band. What Phil Lesh taught his son is a lesson that applies to anyone who plays the music of the Dead, whether you're on the front porch with your kids or on a stage in front of thousands.
5: My folks describe the Grateful Dead as a big old oak tree. The roots were like the jazz and the blues, and the trunk is the band members, and the branches and the leaves are everyone inspired by them. That's what I am, all of us. And it'll grow and grow, and not every tree lives forever, but it outlives all of us.
1: And so, the long, strange trip may indeed go on forever. Felix Contreras, NPR News.
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9: This is your South Texas weather update. A little cloud cover feels nice on this Thursday. It's a little relief from the heat as afternoon highs are in the 90s and triple digits across the region. We'll take a quick break from the heat this evening. Still going to be a little muggy as temperatures range from the mid-70s to low 80s. I'm Rob Boskamp, and that is your South Texas weather update.

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1: 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I'm Elsa Chang in Culver City, California.
2: And I'm Mary Louise Kelly in Washington. Senate Republicans on the Homeland Security Committee voted this morning to hold Dr. Anthony Fauci in contempt of Congress. The retired public health official, you may recall, elected not to answer questions at a hearing before the panel last week, citing his Fifth Amendment rights to avoid self-incrimination. NPR congressional reporter Eric McDaniel joins me from Capitol Hill. Hey, Eric.
3: Hey.
2: Hey. So walk us back just briefly to why senators wanted to question Fauci in the first place and why he was not inclined to answer those questions.
3: Yeah. So Republican Senator Rand Paul of Kentucky has long been a critic of Fauci and says Fauci should be behind bars for his role in the federal government response to the pandemic. Fauci, who received what former President Joe Biden called a preemptive pardon in January 2025, says Fauci says Paul is, quote, obsessed with him, and that the hearing was in essence an attempt to trick Fauci into perjuring himself. So Fauci refused to testify by repeatedly pleading the Fifth. Paul says he shouldn't have been afraid to answer questions, though, because of the pardon.
4: The chair directed Anthony Fauci to answer. He refused again. That is what we are voting on today. Not his opinions, not his policies, not anything he said from a podium 6 years ago. We are voting on whether a witness who has received the benefit of a sweeping federal pardon can be ordered by this committee to answer questions and then defy that order without consequence.
3: It's worth noting the pardon Fauci received doesn't cover anything after the end of Biden's term, so Fauci could have, in theory, still been charged with something like perjury.
2: So what happens now?
3: Well, they structured this contempt of Congress vote to avoid a vote before the full Senate. It happened just in the panel. Vice President Vance, in his role as president of the Senate, can refer the charge to the Department of Justice for prosecution. Fauci's lawyer ultimately told me the vote was a political stunt and that the doctor has committed no crimes. We'll see what the DOJ chooses to do.
2: Why is the Senate talking to Dr. Fauci now? He is 85 years old. He's been out of government for years at this point.
3: It's a good question. I mean, Senator Paul is focused specifically on the lab leak theory, which he feels like Fauci misled the public about. I admit I was surprised to see this is where Congress decided to flex its oversight muscles. Contempt of Congress is a big deal. But as Americans say, the top issues facing the country are economic issues broadly, as well as the federal government itself. And as we've seen the executive and judicial branches flexing unprecedented power in those domains, Republican congressional leaders on other oversight questions have opted not really to flex their muscles.
2: Say more about that. What do you mean?
3: Well, look, President Trump acted without consulting Congress to enter the war with Iran, but it's Congress that's the only branch that has the power to declare and regulate war. The administration has also moved around appropriated taxpayers' dollars for its own, you know, they assign taxpayer dollars and the administration moved them around without consulting them. These have a direct bearing on things like the cost of living and the function of government, things Americans rank as those big problems. There are places that Congress has the specific and constitutional authority to intervene. Mm-hmm. And while Rand Paul himself has supported oversight in those areas, that's not true of the Republican conference as a whole.
2: And here's Eric McDaniel on Capitol Hill. Thanks, Eric.
3: Thank you.
1: People in Spokane, Washington, are reeling from wildfires that decimated whole neighborhoods in the forested city. But as emergency responders take stock of the damage, there is a prevailing sense that this disaster could have been far worse. NPR's Kirk Sigler reports.
5: When the Old Trails Fire jumped the Spokane River and raced into the city, it burned right up to a park behind Terry and Warren Clark's house. They could see the fire from their deck as they evacuated and helped their 91-year-old neighbor escape.
6: As you see, that's a wooded area right behind our house. It's part of the city's Wyacan Park. It's a natural area. So we butt up to all the fuel.
5: Welcome to what fire officials call the Wildland-Urban Interface, or WUI, where forests meet densely populated and, in Spokane's case, long-established neighborhoods. The Clark's house was spared. They're looking at it down the street from behind a police roadblock because they're still under a mandatory evacuation order.
7: So
6: we're blessed.
7: You know, this is a minor hiccup for us. We are so lucky.
5: Not to discount the destruction, hundreds of homes were lost, but there's a feeling this could have been way worse. No one died, unlike on Maui, where more than 100 people lost their lives, and in L.A. in January of last year, wildfires killed more than 30 people. All of these are urban firestorms that ignite in wildlands but spread into a city where the homes, not the forests, become the fuel for rapid spread. The Clarks had about an hour's notice to pack up and leave, and then it took them 2 hours just to go a couple miles.
7: It was like the apocalypse. It was so weird.
6: When you learn later they're evacuating 65,000 people.
7: Yeah.
6: And everybody wants on the same roads.
7: Yeah.
5: For Spokane County Sheriff John Knowles, that number, the 65,000 people, should be the lead story. It wasn't just residents fleeing. They had to evacuate nursing homes, a dementia care center, the entire VA hospital campus, and they did it pretty fast.
8: And if you think about what that entails, the fact that we were able to get people out of those areas within several hours in an active fire zone is pretty incredible.
5: No wildfire is the same, and some of this may just be luck. But experts say jurisdictions are getting better about coordinating and learning from mistakes of the past. Hugh Safford says there's also better forecasting than even 10 years ago. He's a former fire ecologist with the U.S. Forest Service in California who now teaches at UC Davis.
9: When there's a, you know, a big red flag warning, if there are resources available, i.e. there are trucks and firefighters who are not assigned to a, you know, an active event, they'll send them up there and they'll be ready.
5: Which happened in Spokane ahead of a well-publicized fire weather warning across the Northwest that extremely high winds and heat were coming. The West had its warmest and driest winter ever, but local leaders here have been worried about this very kind of fire for years and have been trying to prepare.
10: No, we've been warning about this. I think wildfires have just been increasing over the past decade.
5: Sarah Nuss is Spokane's Director of Emergency Management.
10: We've seen with climate change and environmental concerns around water, we are in a place where it's dry and it's hot, and we are building into the wildland-urban interface.
5: Spokane is built out into dense stands of old-growth pine. In the last year, Nuss's office led two mass evacuation drills with hundreds of residents in fire-prone neighborhoods. Ironically, one had been scheduled soon for where the old Trails fire is now burning. But Nuss thinks these drills may have taught them how to better avoid traffic bottlenecks that can turn deadly.
10: People were able to get out in a reasonable amount of time, you know, and we did not see anyone, have not to this day, you know, learned of any deaths or injuries related to evacuations or the fires.
5: Because there's a lot of data to study now, cities and first responders may be getting better with managing the fire crisis in the moment, but fire experts say little has been done about the bigger picture, the rapid development into wildlands, suppressing natural wildfires so now there's so much fuel, and human-caused climate change. All of this is making firefighting a more dangerous job.
11: I see right now that stump over here right next to it, like smoking.
5: Crew boss Jose Ibarra from Salem, Oregon is spraying a hose on that smoking stump. The smoke is dense in the air as the engine hums behind him near where the old Trails fire burned down half a cul-de-sac.
11: But and we don't want to jump into line or, you know, cause you more damage.
5: It's hard work, Ibarra says, and most of it these days is in towns, not forests. Kirk Sigler, NPR News, Spokane, Washington.
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12: 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I'm Dr. Norbert Herzog.
13: And I'm Dr. David Neasel. Behind mosquitoes, ticks pose the greatest health risk to us among all creepy crawlies and animals. They can transmit microbes that cause serious disease such as Lyme disease and babesiosis, an infection of red blood cells.
12: Ticks pass on pathogens when they latch onto our skin using their mouths to feed on our blood. Proteins in their saliva immobilize our immune response, and scientists have been studying this mechanism for ways to manipulate it to our benefit.
13: A new study reports they found a new class of immune suppressants in tick saliva that could be useful in fighting human diseases, such as cancer and arthritis.
12: Tick saliva contains proteins that bind to chemokines, which are a part of our immune system that guides white blood cells to infections and inflamed sites.
13: One class of these tick proteins are evasins. They block our inflammatory response, such as itching, burning, or pain, when a tick is latching on, so that it can feed on us without us noticing.
12: The study identified a class A3 tick evasin, the EVA-ATL-101, that binds to two families of chemokines. Once that happens, these chemokines can't signal.
13: If we can control this mechanism, therapies can be created to treat a whole range of inflammatory diseases. We've mentioned cancer and arthritis, but it's any condition where both families of chemokines become overactive.
12: The potential for us to turn the table on ticks is exciting and shows the power of science to make breakthroughs possible.
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0: Exploring Science in the Sea. At the time of the dinosaurs, the oceans were filled with lots of big, scary creatures. The biggest and scariest might have been some king-size ancestors of the modern octopus. Some recent research says these monsters could have been as long as a big rig truck. And they would have been smart, critters you wouldn't want to see in the flesh. Scientists looked at the fossilized jawbones of 15 specimens that were already known. And they used a sophisticated imaging technique, plus AI, to scan a dozen others that hadn't been recognized as octopus relatives. All of the fossils were found in Japan or on Canada's Pacific coast. The octopuses lived between 72 million and 100 million years ago. To determine the size of the creatures, the scientists compared the jawbones to those of modern octopuses. They found that the old guys comprised two species. The largest of them could have reached more than 60 feet long. The scientists also found that most of the jawbones were chipped and eroded. They'd lost up to a tenth of their original volume. That means the creatures used their jaws to crack the shells and bones of lots of smaller prey. Many of the jaws were eroded more on one side than the other. That suggests the octopuses preferred to use one side of their body more than the other, just as people prefer one hand over the other. That's considered a sign of intelligence. So these smart, giant creatures could have been the top ocean predators in the age of the dinosaurs. Science in the Sea is a production of the University of Texas Marine Science Institute and is on the web at scienceandthesea.org. I'm Holly Brawley.
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0: Exploring Science in the Sea. The oceans provide the fuel for almost all the thunderstorms on Earth. Water that evaporates from the ocean surface. But the oceans generally don't provide the trigger for the big storms. As one indication of the difference, about 90% of all lightning happens over land.
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19: This is your South Texas weather update. A little cloud cover feels nice on this Thursday. It's a little relief from the heat. Afternoon highs are in the 90s and triple digits across the region. We'll take a quick break from the heat this evening. Still going to be a little muggy as temperatures range from the mid-70s to low 80s. I'm Rob Boskamp, and that is your South Texas weather update.
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2: This is All Things Considered from NPR News. I'm Mary Louise Kelly.
1: And I'm Elsa Chang. The Trump administration is proposing major changes to the Clean Water Act, aiming to cut red tape and construction costs. Environmental groups worry that those changes could gut protections for millions of acres of wetlands and streams. The Mountain West News Bureau's Rachel Cohen reports from one state setting up its own defense.
21: In dry western Colorado, a high-elevation meadow is surrounded by aspens and firs. The grass is surprisingly bright green. Abby Burke says that's a clue. There's water here, but at first, we don't see any.
22: There are some wetland plants that are here that lets us know. It's kind of like being a sluice.
21: We comb through the brush and into a clearing, and there it is, a tiny stream glittering in the sunlight. You can barely hear the trickle over the buzz of a fly and birds chirping. Burke works for Audubon Rockies, which advocates for birds and their habitats. She says there's more here than meets the eye.
22: This is a pretty wet spot, and wildlife know that as well. They come here for the groceries, if you will.
21: But 3 years ago, places like this became more vulnerable. The U.S. Supreme Court narrowed the Clean Water Act, saying wetlands need a direct surface connection to a protected lake, river, or stream to keep their federal safeguards. It also left seasonal streams in a gray area. Now bulldozers could move in and pave over formerly protected wetlands for subdivisions or industrial parks without going through extensive permitting.
22: With a light switch decision, all of a sudden, a tremendous amount of acreage was exposed.
21: The ruling shifted authority over wetlands to the states, and since 2023, a handful, North Carolina, Indiana, Louisiana, and Tennessee, have scaled back state protections, but other states are working to expand them.
22: Colorado kind of saw the writing on the wall that unless the state came together and created our own program, that we could be at the mercy of pendulum swings in protections and in jurisdiction. And that creates uncertainty for everyone.
21: Colorado became the first state to create a new permitting program for waters that lost federal oversight. New Mexico is following suit, and Delaware's governor signed new wetland protections into law last month. In Colorado, some business groups worry the state is going beyond the old federal regulations. Gabe Rax, a water attorney, testified to the state legislature on behalf of a wide range of Colorado water users.
23: I think there was concern about an expansion of coverage, that could present difficulties for the state economy and development in the state.
21: Colorado lawmakers eventually compromised, including exemptions for agriculture. Parts of the program launched this spring, with more coming online this fall. Rax questions whether the state has the capacity to take this on.
23: Whether the program is adequately resourced in order to issue permits on the schedule that's necessary.
21: Colorado estimates reviewing and giving out permits could cost upwards of $500,000 per year, with application fees covering part of the cost. But the Trump administration is now trying to further narrow the Clean Water Act. Nicole Rowan leads Colorado's Water Quality Division.
24: If it continues to shrink and shrink, right, then Colorado's going to have to take on more of the burden of permitting. And so it is a cost concern, right?
21: But she says Colorado's program is nimble, designed to protect the state's waters even as the federal landscape changes. For NPR News, I'm Rachel Cohen.
1: And this story was produced in partnership with the Water Desk at the University of Colorado Boulder's Center for Environmental Journalism.
2: Snails. They are slimy. Now, that is not a news flash, but there is more to that goo of theirs than meets the eye, a fact that may help inspire the fabrication of new materials. Here's NPR science reporter Ari Daniel.
25: Slime is splattered across the animal kingdom. Tubeworms produce mucus that glows. Hagfish can make buckets of slime in an instant. And then there are snails.
26: Snail slime is a natural work of art. 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
1: When this piece was written in 1852, it made history, not just because it was written by a woman, but because it was the first time a composer wrote for the lineup of woodwind quintet and piano. French composer Louise Farenc was the mastermind behind this delightful combo. When she wrote this music, the wind quintet itself was fairly new. Flute, oboe, clarinet, horn, and bassoon. Louise Farenc added piano to that mix. From APM American Public Media, this is Performance Today. I'm Valerie Kaler. Coming up this hour, members of the St. Paul Chamber Orchestra play a sextet for winds and piano by Louise Farenc.